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1: 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Thank you for joining us here at KVCR for All Things Considered. 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
3: 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I'm Elsa Chang.
4: And I'm Juana Summers. In the late 1970s, the Cramps introduced the world to psychobilly.
5: Well, my heartbeat is running wild because of you, my problem child.
4: Blending punk and rockabilly, the band with their eccentric outfits and campy lyrics garnered a cult following.
6: They kind of ruined me for seeing a band in a club because it never got better than standing like a foot away from them next to my best friend of 50-some years, Ian MacKaye. There's no stage. They played on the floor. And it was as cool as it could possibly have been.
4: That's Henry Rollins, former frontman for the punk band Black Flag. He was a teenager when he saw the Cramps play live for the first time. Now, he and MacKaye are part of a team releasing a new Cramps album. It's called Gravest Gravy. And when I say new, I actually mean old. The band recorded it back in 1977 and intended to finally release Gravest Gravy back in 2008 as a kind of farewell. But after the death of lead singer Lux Interior, Cramps co-founder Poison Ivy put the project back on the shelf.
6: These tapes were sitting in Southern California in a garage. And so here we are almost two decades later getting on the case.
4: When we talked, I asked Henry Rollins, what was it like to hear those recordings for the first time?
6: It blew my mind. I have a show on the station, KCRW.
4: Mm-hmm.
6: And for many years, I've told my wonderful listeners, as we listen to a live version of the Cramps cover of Rocket in My Pocket, folks, sadly, the band never recorded this in the studio, so we'll listen to this great FM broadcast version. So I'm listening to these tracks, and there's the Cramps doing a studio version of Rocket in My Pocket.

0: and opposes the bill, saying they are concerned that utilities won't have sufficient visibility to oversee customers' ability to send energy back to the grid. A second bill, Senate Bill 905, would give the state the power to adjust the amount big utility companies are making on large infrastructure projects. Allison Hilliard with the nonprofit Climate Center says a third bill, Senate Bill 913, would set up a way for people to harness their smart thermostats, electric vehicles, and battery backups to send energy back to the utility when the grid is under extreme strain.
1: SB 913 by Senator Josh Butler provides a pathway for folks who have already invested in clean energy to provide energy during extreme events and get compensated for that energy that they're providing.
0: A fourth bill, Assembly Bill 1813, would require the California Public Utilities Commission to create a new program for community renewable energy, one that is accessible to low-income households and renters. The Coalition of California Utility Employees opposes the bill, saying it favors solar companies and would shift costs to non-solar users. For California News Service, I'm Suzanne Potter.
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4: This is All Things Considered from NPR News. I'm Juana Summers in Washington.
5: And I'm Elsa Chang in Culver City, California. The number of cyclosporiasis cases confirmed by the CDC reached almost 16,000 this week. That's eight times the previous annual record, with thousands more suspected cases of this diarrhea-causing bug. So what does this protracted outbreak tell us about the country's readiness? Well, NPR's Yuki Noguchi joins us now to explain. Hi, Yuki.
6: Hi, Elsa.
5: Hi. Okay, so I understand that you have spoken with people working in local, in national, and international food safety. So what did you hear from them?
6: You know, that they're hobbled. Remember, most food safety funding in this country comes from the CDC and the Food and Drug Administration. Mm-hmm. Both agencies also fund most state and local food safety programs, and they historically also support them with, you know, things like scientific research or pathogen surveillance data, or by coordinating outbreak response, like between states or across international borders. But Trump's sweeping federal cuts last year slashed staff and funding, and the CDC alone lost 40% of its grants. So that means many states cut public health workers, which a lot of people tell me has slowed the sort of local ground game in case investigations. My sources say other federal agencies, you know, the Agriculture Department and the now defunct USAID, which both funded foodborne pathogen research, have also been seriously curtailed.
5: So how would you say that all of that has affected this year's response?
6: It's made us more vulnerable, at least according to Susan Main, who headed the FDA's food safety division until about 3 years ago and is still, you know, in contact with folks there. You know, it's a division that oversees 80% of the food supply, you know, anything basically that isn't meat.
7: It's not just one thing. It's the cumulative impact of all of the things.
6: You know, Maine says the government's slow response to cyclospora reflects underfunding and disarray, you know, throughout the food safety system from the very top to the very bottom.
5: Wow. Well, then what do you think that might mean for future outbreaks?
6: more illness, you know, because to understand outbreaks, we've relied on two government functions, research and surveillance, like, you know, data and trends. Mm-hmm. And both those functions have changed, you know, on the research side.

0: There are federally funded labs that study parasites like Cyclospora and other pathogens. The CDC has a parasite lab, and the USDA has food pathogen labs in Beltsville, Maryland. And people familiar with those labs tell me the CDC's lab lost most of its funding with the shuttering of USAID, and a USDA employee, who wasn't authorized to speak with me, showed me documents referencing that agency effectively shutting down its labs this summer and telling, the staff that remain there that they either have to relocate to other agency operations or leave.
1: Interesting. Well, how has the government responded to that?
0: Well, now in emails, Health and Human Services tells me the CDC lab staff were not cut, and the USDA said its pathogen lab, continues uninterrupted today. One thing we do know is that CDC used to track trends, for 8 foodborne pathogens, and last year they paired that to only 2. Cyclospora was cut, and so we won't have that data going forward.
1: Dang. Well, then, Yuki, where do we go from here, you think?
0: There is some hope in the form of a food traceability rule that actually is already on the books, which might have reduced spread this year. That's a rule that requires codes on produce, tracking them through the system. And it was enacted 15 years ago, but implementation has been delayed. So, until 2028, we're looking at 2 more Cyclospora summers, potentially.
1: That is NPR's Yuki Noguchi. Thank you, Yuki.
0: Thank you.
2: Researchers have identified a speed demon at the heart of the Milky Way. It's the fastest star ever documented in our galaxy, and it may yield insights into the black hole parked nearby. NPR science reporter Ari Daniel has our story.
3: It was 2002 when scientists calculated the mass of a truly gargantuan object in the middle of the Milky Way.
4: The answer was simply staggering. It was 4 million solar masses.
3: That is 4 million times the mass of our sun, says Stefan Gillesen, an astronomer at the Max Planck Institute for Extraterrestrial Physics in Germany. That's so big, it almost certainly had to be a supermassive black hole.
4: You have this dark shadow, this silhouette,
3: which is surrounded by a shimmering halo of light. Black holes are, by their very nature, yawning enigmas. Researchers still have many basic questions about what they are and how they influence space-time.
4: And if you want to know about black holes, the center of the Milky Way is the best laboratory we have.
3: Gillesen and his team used the European Southern Observatory's telescopes in Chile to gather infrared light, allowing them to see through cosmic dust and gas. Felix Meng is a PhD student in the department.
5: Just by using infrared light, you can peer into the most central part of the nucleus of the Milky Way.
3: Meng first noticed something curious in the data a few years ago.
5: A small flicker of light, a very faint star, came to our attention, which moved with a very high velocity.
3: Meng tracked the position of the star over the next couple years and also looked back to see where it had been. Using Newton's law of gravity, tweaked by Einstein's theory of general relativity, he determined the star's nearly 9-year orbit took the form of an elongated ellipse. The black hole squats at one end of that oval. Stefan Gillesen again.
4: The star comes in one direction, getting faster and faster and faster, then gets a very sharp turn around the black hole.
3: That's when it's at its highest speed, over 15,000 miles per second, about 8% of the speed of light, making it the fastest star ever observed in our galaxy. The important thing about the discovery, though, isn't the star's speed, but rather its proximity to the black hole.
4: The star, it feels how space and time are distorted by the black hole. Thereby, we can use the star to visualize how gravity is acting on space and time.
3: The research is published in the journal Nature. Aaron Kara is an astrophysicist at MIT who wasn't involved with the study.
6: I think this is a really exciting result. It kind of sets the stage in the next decade to make these kind of unprecedented measurements of black holes.
3: Including, perhaps, a calculation of how fast the black hole is spinning, a value that could help scientists understand how the black hole formed and helped shape the evolution of our galaxy.
6: What I love about black holes is that they're both where our understanding of physics breaks down, and at the same time, they're really fundamental for explaining why our galaxy looks the way that it does.
3: The notion of a star whizzing around a black hole, it tickles Stefan Gillison's imagination. He considers what it'd be like to be an alien living on a hypothetical planet orbiting that star.
4: Every 9 years, you would get to see this black hole appearing big in the sky. I mean, it must be absolutely stunning to have that sort of experience.
3: Imagine that. Gazing up at a pitch-black disk enrobed in light, a portal into the very fabric of our universe. Ari Daniel, NPR News.
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1: This is NPR News. Graduates are struggling to land entry-level jobs. According to the Federal Reserve Bank of New York, the unemployment rate for young adults with new degrees is higher than the rate for all workers. And a lot of young people blame artificial intelligence. So reporter Lee Gaines decided to fact-check their concerns.
8: Irene Chang studied engineering at Georgia Tech because she likes solving problems. She also wanted to major in something she knew could lead to a stable career. But so far, that's been a challenge. Chang graduated in May, but she started applying to entry-level jobs nearly a year ago while she was still in school.
9: I think I've applied to around 450 applications now.
8: Chang suspects that AI is part of the reason she's struggling to reach the first rung in her career ladder.
9: I feel like the entry-level skills that you have, they're important, but also something that AI can do very, like, efficiently.
8: Things like analyzing data and coding. And Chang isn't alone. Nearly half of recent graduates surveyed this spring by ZipRecruiter said AI had already affected hiring in their field. But the evidence is mixed, and economists don't all agree. On the one hand, Stanford University economist Eric Brynjolfsson says AI is hurting young workers' job prospects.
10: I would say that AI is not the whole story, but it's part of the story, and the evidence is building.
8: Brynjolfsson has studied some of the jobs that are more likely to use AI. Think software developers and marketing managers. He found employment of early career workers in those fields has declined significantly since late 2022 when AI tools like ChatGPT started popping up. Meanwhile, employment trends for more experienced workers in those same fields have remained stable. Brynjolfsson thinks AI may be impacting young workers more because
10: these technologies are disproportionately able to capture book learning and codified knowledge. And that has a lot of overlap with entry-level people.
8: Harvard University economist David Deming isn't convinced AI is to blame for the early career job market.
11: If you look very carefully at the timing, it looks like the decline in junior hiring actually started like 6 months before ChatGPT was released. What that tells me is it's something else. I think it's more like remote work.
8: Deming says employers might not want to hire entry-level workers for jobs that went remote after the pandemic because it's harder to train them from afar.
11: The value proposition of hiring a junior person when you know they're going to be at home is just not as great. And conversely, the value proposition of hiring a more senior person is greater because of remote work, you have access to a broader pool of talent from around the country.
8: If AI was replacing entry-level jobs, you'd expect to see companies that rely heavily on AI to hire fewer workers. But University of Chicago economist Anders Humlum says data shows that that's not the case.
12: If we look at the heavy users of these tools, the firms that are paying a lot of money to Anthropic and OpenAI to subscribe to their models, they're hiring more than anyone else.
8: While they disagree on how much AI is impacting the job market right now, all three economists do agree there's a major employment shift underway. Here's Deming at Harvard.
11: I think jobs that used to be safe will become unsafe, and jobs that used to be unsafe will become safe. There'll be a lot of shuffling around, but I think on net, it'll be a force for good, but it'll take some time, and it's going to be very bumpy and messy and buckle up.
8: His advice for Irene Chang and other recent grads who are still looking for a job?
11: Hang in there.
8: I shared what I learned with Chang. She says it's helpful to hear what economists have to say.
9: It does make me feel a little bit validated. Yeah, I'm definitely holding on to that right now.
8: For NPR News, I'm Lee Gaines.
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13: And you're with 91.9 KVCR. Thank you for joining us as a listener and, of course, as a listening and contributing member. 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
14: Senate Bill 868 would adjust.
15: In August 2023, 12-year-old Yashua Robinson collapsed and passed away during PE class at Canyon Lake Middle School in Lake Elsinore as temperatures approached triple digits. The Riverside Coroner's Bureau found that he died of a heart defect with heat and physical exertion as contributing factors. His death sparked grief and action leading to Yashua's Law, also called SB 1248. Today, I have the honor of speaking with his mother, Janae Robinson, who has turned her loss into advocacy to protect students during extreme heat. I just want to start off by saying, please accept my condolences for Yashua. I've had the pleasure of learning so much about him, and even that my brother's name is Joshua, which is the same meaning, I already feel like a kinship to him. So thank you so much for being here.
16: Absolutely. Thank you for having me.
15: I've worked in an after-school program in Fontana, and it gets very hot out there. When temperatures are dangerously high, most people would expect physical activity to be limited. I also want to mention that you are a PE teacher in the same school district, and on that day, your students were inside. From a common sense perspective, where do you feel that judgment or the system failed Yashua both at the time and even now?
16: Well, I'll tell you, as an educator myself, if it's too hot for you, stay in. This heat is very much different than what I'm even used to.
15: Mm-hmm.
16: I've been teaching PE maybe 22 years of my 30, and this is a different heat than Los Angeles.
15: Yeah.
16: The threshold in Los Angeles is 85. So we go in at 85. I was in elementary for 8 of my 10 years here in mm-hmm. Lake Elsinore. So our protocols were much different because our students were younger, and so we took account. And I'm a mom first, you know, so when you have littles, you watch out for the littles, you know. But I think that because there wasn't standard guidelines for the state, I think that everyone has their own autonomy to do what they please in their classroom based on who they are.
15: Mm-hmm.
16: So I think that common sense would be go inside. If it's hot, go inside.
15: Transforming personal tragedy into public action is no small undertaking. Even speaking to you on the phone when we first met, I could feel your essence and your joy. Can you share what drove your family to channel your grief into advocacy, ultimately leading to the creation of what is now known as Yashua's Law?
16: Well, I think as a collective, my family, we love people. We love to bring people together. Yashua was he was the glue as we lost our son before him.
15: Yeah.
16: And I think that we have to look at our tragedies and we have to show others how to persevere. Being the voice, we wanted Yeshua's name to reign forever, to show parents that it's okay to speak up, speak out.
15: Mm-hmm.
16: You know, his father, myself, we're very communal in the community and wanted to give something back to our students. I've had over 200,000 students in my 30 years. Mm-hmm. It's my 30th year. So I want to make sure my babies know I still love them.
15: Yeah. SB 1248 establishes uniform statewide guidelines to protect students during extreme heat. What immediate steps can schools take today to better protect students in extreme heat?
16: Informing parents mm-hmm. when there are extreme weather, either way, hot or cold.
15: Mm-hmm.
16: Letting them know that there is a plan. Where is it on the website? What is the protocol? I mean, like, parent engagement is one issue that is one of the pillars of the LCAP, the Local Control Accountability Plan.
15: Mm-hmm.
16: Parents hold the bag. So letting the parents know. Also training. Just train the staff on what to do in inclement weather. Having the available rooms.
15: Mm-hmm.
16: I mean, I've seen places where there's nowhere to go. We're landlocked. We have nowhere to go.
15: And that's why they're outside.
16: And they're outside.
15: Yeah.
16: Have a plan of mm-hmm. action. And everyone be trained. Mandatory CPR, AED training, and have AED machines in visible areas, more than one. Revamp the safety plan. Mm-hmm. I mean, there's minimum things that can be done, like just having a water fountain, not just water fillers, because not every student can come to school with a bottle. It's important that educators, parents, we all know what to do because no one's doing anything.
15: Mm-hmm.
16: There hasn't been a change at all. And it disheartens me that even people don't know about this bill that has already passed.
15: Mm-hmm.
16: And OSHA took a step. OSHA put out guidelines about heat protocol for adults.
1: Mm-hmm.
16: And also inside heat protocol. So they made a move. And I think that school districts need to do better.
15: I agree. Since the moment you came in the room, I've been enjoying talking to you, like I said, and your son who's here. You guys seem like you have such a fun, funny family. And you mentioned Yashuba was the youngest in your family and that he had a special way of bringing you guys together. And I also love that you said he was an avid dancer. Can you share a memory or story that captures the spirit and joy that he brought to your family? And in a way, it still continues to.
16: Oh, my goodness. At one time, we had 23 puppies.
15: Oh my goodness.
16: Our two dogs had a yard accident, and we had 23 dogs.
15: Oh, wow.
16: In the house.
15: Yeah.
16: And I would get up so angry, like, oh my, this is just going to be the worst. And I remember his dad was out of town,
15: mm-hmm.
16: and my son Eric would FaceTime his dad or make videos.
15: Yeah.
16: And I came across a video not too long ago. My face, you could tell I was very angry.
15: Yeah.
16: On the video, Yashua would be, he's dancing, he'd be popping his fingers and whistling, and
15: yeah.
16: he just brought this joy. And on that day, I remember feeling so bad
15: mm-hmm.
16: about my situation, but I saw that video and I play it often.
15: Yeah.
16: To remind myself that, you know, August 29th was my worst day.
15: Mm-hmm.
16: But even in my worst, I have so many memories
15: mm-hmm.
16: of him to keep me out of that rut, because it's a daily. Ooh, I got to carry my cross every day.
15: Yeah.
16: And I have to remind myself, love, love, mm. love, love. Because he loved even those that hated him.
15: Yeah.
16: Mm-hmm.
15: Yeah. Thank you so much for sharing.
16: Oh, yeah. Most definitely.
15: Stories about him. And what you're doing is you're helping other kids. So his love is still here. And I thank you for doing that.
16: Thank you. I appreciate yeah. it. I just, you know, just to think of his smile.
15: Mm-hmm.
16: You know, they called him Colgate at his school.
15: Yeah.
16: He's smiling down on me right now and yeah. saying, Mommy, I love you so much and keep on going.
15: Yeah.
16: And no matter how hard it gets, and in the darkest time of night, you see the brightest stars.
15: Definitely. Definitely. Thank you again for being here.
16: Absolutely.
15: With KVCR Public Media, I'm Maya Quinn. Thank you.
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13: Thanks to you as well for listening and, of course, for your contribution any time of the year, including today, California Public Radio Day. More on that in just a few moments. First, though, a look at a collision reported just a few minutes back on the 10 eastbound right around Archbold Avenue. Looks like two cars on this one, both moved now from the roadway to the right-hand shoulder. A traffic hazard listed on the 60 westbound, a pickup off to the general purpose area of the roadway here. This is right around Day Street. Also on the 60 west, now looking at the area east of Country Village Road, a toilet box in the number one lane at this point. Unclear if there's anything inside the box. In the meantime, though, that's the 60 westbound, the number one lane just east of Country Village Road. Back to the 10 eastbound now, and looking at a traffic hazard at the Rancho Avenue off-ramp. We have a car here affecting the, it looks like it's the number 2 lane. And over to the 10 eastbound, an earlier hit-and-run reported. It looks like both vehicles moved at least from the main portion of the freeway to the Millikan off-ramp. The 10 eastbound, the Millikan Avenue off-ramp here. 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I'll have that phone number again in just a few moments, so I get a pen and paper, be ready to write it down. Just a quick few thank yous. Looking at folks who have given today during this California Public Radio Day, Amber in Highland, Mark in Moreno Valley, also in Highland, Brenda, Terry in Fontana, in Hemet, both Deanne and Vicky, those are two separate contributions, and Nathan and Michelle, those are a couple of separate ones in Riverside as well. 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
19: In Los Angeles, I'm Kai Rizdahl. It is Thursday today. This one is the 20th of August. Good as it always is to have you along, everybody. We're going to go on a little journey to start the program today. An odyssey of sorts. No sirens or cyclops to deal with. Something scarier, though, perhaps. The Wall Street Journal's Greg Ipp started our story on Thursday last.
20: Hey, thanks for having me, Kai.
19: All right, 5.216%. What was that? What is that?
20: So, Kai, that is the interest rate that the government will be paying on 30-year bonds that were sold at auction today. And the reason that matters, it's one of the highest rates. In fact, I believe it is the highest rate that the government has said that it will pay on a newly issued 30-year bond in almost 20 years. And I suppose that as taxpayers, that's the kind of thing that's kind of bother us because we have a lot of debt. And every time these rates go up, it means we have to pay even more interest to service that debt.
19: That 30-year yield spent last Friday and on into this week trying to say something to us. Robin Brooks from the Brookings Institution picked up the narration for us on Tuesday.
21: Of course, 30 years, as you said in your intro, that's a very long horizon. So financial markets over that long horizon, price risk premium for inflation, for policy uncertainty, for the amount of debt that you have. And so what we've seen the last couple days and honestly over the past year is that these long-term yields have risen massively. most of all in places that are highly indebted or politically dysfunctional. So places like Japan, France, the UK, Italy, and of course also the United States.
0: United States, yeah. So of course I had to ask this. Super quick, we got like 30 seconds. How worried are you? Scale of like 1 to 10 about the bond, you know, all of this stuff. Better question, Kai. Ask a better question. You know what I mean?
21: So if you look at the 10-year, right, we're at 4.7. Doesn't seem very worrying. It gets more worrying if you look at the 10-year yield 10 years forward. So that's what markets price implicitly in longer-term yields 10 years from now, and that's 6%. On a scale from 1 to 10, yeah. I'm a 6 or a 7.
0: All right, we'll take a 6 or a 7 for now. We'll call me when you get to like a 9, and then we'll have you back, all right?
21: Thanks
0: Robin
21: for having
0: Brooks,
21: me on.
0: He's at the Brookings Institution. We'll see you. Much like the actual Odyssey, this bond market story is long and it's complicated. Secretary Bessent tried yesterday to prop up the bond market, which meant we had to call Robin Brooks back. Do you think that Secretary Bessent has solved the underlying problem that you and I discussed yesterday?
21: So the problem is fiscal policy, right? We have deficits that in a non-crisis period, we don't have COVID, we don't have the pandemic, we have a deficit of 7% of GDP, give or take. And if you want yields to come down sustainably, then that is what you need to rein in. I would call what we're doing now, this buyback, I would call it financial engineering. It is really shuffling the deck chairs.
0: I said this to Robin yesterday, and I'm going to say it again today because there is a critical balance to be struck here. There are a lot of structural reasons why this economy in particular can handle these higher rates for now. But we took so much time today explaining things again because believe me when I tell you this story is a big deal. The bond market du jour is kind of ignoring the Treasury Secretary trying to talk the long bond off the ledge. And in fact, and this isn't new, Secretary Bessent has been saying he wants to sell fewer of those long-term bonds and more short-term debt. Marketplace's Justin Ho explains what Treasury hopes that will do and what is likely to actually happen.
5: Part of the problem here is that demand for long-term debt has been a little shaky lately. Buyers just aren't all that interested. So to attract them, says Chris Lowe with FHN Financial.
22: Bottom line, if the U.S. issues a ton of long-term debt, long-term interest rates will be higher.
5: But short-term rates are usually lower. Alex Wolf with J.P. Morgan Private Bank says that's motivating the Treasury Department to issue shorter-term debt.
23: Part of that effort is taking advantage of what's happening in terms of market pricing and simply borrowing at lower rates versus at higher rates.
5: The kind of short-term securities that the federal government's been issuing more of are called Treasury bills. They come in several flavors. Zachary Griffiths with CreditSights says they mature in just months.
24: 1 month, 2 month, 3 month, 4 month, 6 month, and 12 month T-bills.
5: Griffiths says there's a lot of demand for these T-bills, mostly from big investors that want a safe place to park their cash for a little while. And the government is well aware of that.
24: And frankly, if you're running a $2 trillion annual deficit and you have a $40 trillion debt stock outstanding, you need to tap every market where you think there's demand.
5: But pivoting to T-bills could backfire. Alex Wolf with J.P. Morgan says rates on short-term debt closely track what the Federal Reserve does with interest rates.
23: And so if the Fed's on hold, then that rate should remain unchanged. If the Fed hikes, that rate will go up.
5: Remember, these securities mature in months, which means the Treasury has to keep issuing new ones over and over again. As a result, interest rates on them can be volatile, says Chris Lowe with FHN Financial.
22: You know, funding the U.S. government with T-bills is like buying a house with a credit card. The card company can reset the rate and does every time short-term interest rates change.
5: And in order to buy back its own long-term bonds, Lowe says the Treasury is going to have to issue even more short-term debt. He says you can think of that like squeezing a balloon.
22: You're increasing the risk of something going wrong by increasing reliance on short-term funding.
5: Because short-term rates, Lowe says, are probably headed up. I'm Justin Ho for Marketplace.
19: On Wall Street today, bond traders were not happy. Stock traders were really not happy. We will have the details when we do the numbers.

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0: Yes.
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0: 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I'm Manoush Zomorodi. Coming up.
7: When I look at the world now, where more kids want to be creators than anything else, where creative expression and culture are at the center of really everything in America, I think ultimately we're on a course of this being seen as the creative century.
0: On the show today, the creator economy. 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
8: Live from NPR News, I'm Giles Snyder. Federal agents have searched the home of former Democratic Congressman Eric Swalwell and seized his electronic devices. The searches took place over the weekend and are part of the investigation into sexual misconduct allegations. NPR's Ryan Lucas reports.
9: Federal agents stopped Swalwell at San Francisco Airport on Saturday with a search warrant and seized his electronic devices. A day later, agents searched the former congressman's home in Washington, D.C. That's according to a person familiar with the matter who spoke to NPR on condition of anonymity to discuss an ongoing investigation. The probe is focused on the sexual misconduct allegations that multiple women have made against Swalwell, allegations that he denies. After those allegations came to light in April, Swalwell resigned from Congress and dropped out of the California governor's race. His attorney did not immediately respond to a request for comment. The former congressman is also facing investigations by state authorities in California and New York. Ryan Lucas, NPR News, Washington.
8: California lawmaker Aisha Wahab will serve out the rest of Swalwell's House term. She emerged as a victor in Tuesday's special election in California's 14th district. National debt now stands at a record $40 trillion. The Treasury Department's announcement Wednesday came just 5 months after the national debt hit $39 trillion. Experts say the growing debt already affecting Americans. Martha Gimbel is with the Yale Budget Lab.
10: One of the things that happens when the government is borrowing this much money is that it drives up interest rates, right? Investors think, this is weird. And so then they ask the federal government to pay them more money in order to take on that debt. But then that means that the rest of us have to compete with Treasury to get people to lend us money.
8: And interest rates rose today despite Treasury Secretary Scott Bessent's move to calm the bond market with his announcement this week that Treasury would double the size of a bond buyback program. More than 5,000 people have contracted Ebola in the Democratic Republic of Congo. Almost half of them died over the past 3 months, as NPR's Duri Biscarin reports.
11: More than half of deaths are still happening outside of designated Ebola treatment centers, including in general hospitals, where the virus can be passed to health workers and other patients. Mercy Kiang, an epidemiologist for the Africa Centers for Disease Control and Prevention, says this suggests the outbreak is much larger than the official numbers.
12: If you have to look at the real burden, we should be over 10,000 to 15,000 cases. But again, these are estimates, these are more or less models.
11: Clinical trials are ongoing for vaccines and treatments for this strain of Ebola. Officials plan to deploy 70,000 doses of a previous vaccine for another Ebola strain in the meantime. Duri Biscarin, NPR News, Washington.
8: This is NPR. A charter plane with multiple people on board has crashed in a remote area of western Alaska. According to the Anchorage Daily News, the Cessna aircraft crashed Thursday west of Cape Newenham's airport. After taking off from Anchorage, the Alaska Rescue Coordination Center says it has launched a search and rescue mission. A lawsuit filed by four states against Meta is playing out in federal courts. The suit alleges the company knew apps like Instagram could harm young users. NPR's Ritu Chatterjee reports that pediatricians and mental health care providers are increasingly seeing alarming symptoms in young people.
13: Social media addiction is not an official diagnosis recognized by the American Psychiatric Association. But pediatrician Dr. Jason Nagata says,
14: it is relatively common, I would say, for us to have patients who are experiencing some of these symptoms of addiction.
13: Nagata is at the University of California, San Francisco. He says the symptoms of addiction include excessive use of social media, inability to cut back on social media despite knowing that it's harmful, or having withdrawal symptoms when not using. Recent studies that have followed thousands of children as they go through adolescence are also finding a significant number of preteens and teens reporting these symptoms of social media addiction. Ritu Chatterjee, NPR News.
8: Friday, stock trading in Asia largely flat amid the ongoing sell-off in global bond markets. Following losses on Wall Street, Japan's Nikkei has slipped 0.7%, South Korea and Taiwan edging higher but are down for the week. I'm Giles Snyder. This is NPR News.
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15: 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I'm Manoush Zomorodi. 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
19: With no experience.
15: But where is all this creativity coming from?
7: A word like creativity feels eternal, as natural as air. It's like the base level of all of life.
15: This is entrepreneur, musician, and writer Yancey Strickler. He's a sort of creativity history buff.
7: Well, a common mistake we all make is assuming that the world around us has always been this way. And this is even the case when it comes to ideas that are as bedrock as art and creativity.
15: But in the 1940s, the U.S. government started taking these fields very seriously.
7: And in part from Department of Defense research and funding. Post-World War II, people were worried about American society becoming too homogenous. And the U.S. was worried about facing off against the Soviet Union. And so they needed individuality to contend with this totalitarian society.
20: The things about us are made to express our own free spirits and desires.
7: So the Defense Department and some social scientists began to study this question of what to do about it. What do we do about this issue of conformity?
20: On come the developments of ideas, in pace with the emphatic decisions of the American people as to what they want.
7: This is when there were more white-collar workers than blue-collar workers for the first time. And they ended up proposing a concept of something called creativity, which they discovered after studying artists and engineers, in particular engineers who pulled all-nighters, and they wanted to understand what made them work, what motivated them.
15: To do that, they gave them everything from Rorschach tests to the Myers-Briggs personality test.
7: And they found that these people had this internal drive to make things better. They're just driven in that way. So they began to theorize that what if they could teach people to develop the same skill? They could teach people this notion of creativity. Then creativity would be this democratic form of genius that anyone could access.
15: From there, the push for creative thinking took off. A 1958 bill promoted science and technology education, specifically to get kids to think differently in the name of national defense.
7: In the 60s, creative writing began to enter American schools, brainstorming, open-ended thinking sort of practices. And these were intentionally created as a way to teach children how to be creative. Developing creativity was seen as a strategic goal of America. That has continued ever since, to where someone like me, I think of myself as a second generation creative American, where I went to public schools, where I was taught all of these things, And, you know, creativity is very much a deep part of my life.
15: Much of this history is chronicled in the 2023 book, The Cult of Creativity by Samuel L. Franklin.
7: It was very strange to think that there was this origin to creativity, that it had this military industrial purpose that was made to make people more productive and to make things that were more impactful. But the more I sat with it, the more I actually think it's beautiful that this is something that originated through a social scientist, that people had the sensitivity to ask and to study how other people stayed connected and loved what they did, to ask what makes those distinct voices distinct. How could we have more of them? How could we teach that in this phrase of a democratic form of genius? And so when I look at the world now where more kids want to be creators than anything else, where creative expression and culture are at the center of really everything in America, it's like how politics works, how the economy works, how everything works. What I see is not some momentary blip, but I see the payoffs of investments that were made 70 years ago. We are on a continued climb in this long process of America embracing creative culture as one of its founding core ideals and one of the things that really makes America distinct.
19: Can you say E.T.?
21: E.T.
7: And so when I look at the 21st century and I think, what are the dominant forces that are shaping the world around us now? It's the internet, it's AI, and it is also creativity.
22: I'm about to hit 1 million followers on Instagram, which is absolutely nuts.
23: Finishing off my first draft, probably in the next 2 weeks.
24: I'm listening to my original song, so maybe I can do this instead of going to college.
7: Creative problem solving, cultural solutions, design-oriented answers, thinking, all of that. This is a long-term investment made by the state, made by past generations, that has worked its way through and has now produced just an absolute explosion of output and production.
25: Use this 1960s sewing pattern.
26: Welcome back to my monthly Breakfast Club series.
27: I'll need either book cloth or a substitute like leather. I frequently use this one.
15: But even though Americans are consuming more creative content than ever, you believe the economics are not keeping up. It's not all wild ideas and roses. There's a big problem.
7: That's right. You know, right now we find ourselves more people than ever creating, more demand for content than ever, yet less support systems than ever. And there's this very acute pressure that every artist and creative person feels right now of like, I feel like I'm falling behind. I don't even know what to do, you know? And what is this world that seems like it's sort of racing away from me?
15: In an era when anyone with a phone can call themselves a creator, and half of all young people say they hope to become an influencer, how are they turning all this output into a paycheck? And what does all this commoditized creativity mean for art, money, and culture? Well, over the next two episodes, we're digging in. First, Kickstarter co-founder Yancey Strickler explains why capitalism needs to transition to accommodate this new marketplace. And then next week, Gen Z linguist and TikTok creator Adam Alexic shows us how algorithms are reshaping language, attention, and what we value. Together, they'll help us understand the creator economy. Let's get back to Yancey. In the early 2000s, he was living in New York, working as a music critic and running a tiny record label when he met a guy named Perry Chen.
7: Like me, he was a creative person, always trying to get projects off the ground. And he had wanted to throw a concert, but didn't have the money to do it. And thought, what if he could just propose the idea for the concert online? People could pre-purchase tickets and the show would only happen if it sold out. And if there wasn't enough interest, no big deal. He wouldn't be out the money and the people together could decide. And this idea really resonated with me because at the time, as a creative person, to get support for your projects, you had to go pitch like a proper company of some kind or some board of approval that you needed. There wasn't that direct path where you could just go out into the world with your own ideas. And the idea of letting us as fans have a voice in what we wanted to see, And the idea that we as artists and creative people wouldn't need to ask for one person's permission, but instead convince people of the merit of our vision, that just seemed way more fun and more interesting.
15: It ended up taking them, plus a third co-founder, years to create a platform that could let people crowdfund their projects. They called their site Kickstarter.
7: In 2009, Kickstarter went live, and the very first week, a project was successfully funded. And it wasn't an overnight success, but amazingly for us, from the moment the site was there, people got it. People understood what it was there for. They saw it as a type of a game. It had an energy. It like everything we could have dreamed really happened. And for creative people, it just dramatically opened the doors to where no longer were we all lining up in front of these singular gatekeepers, but instead we really had the freedom to go out the way we wanted with our own projects and ideas. And it has just opened the floodgates to now, you know, a much bigger world that we call the creator economy and a whole bunch of other stuff. That project was really one of the first that showed what the internet could do, that really put a lot of trust and a lot of power in the hands of individuals versus the institutions, and, you know, exceeded all of our expectations, but really came from our own experiences as creative people ourselves.
15: Musicians got their albums funded by groups of friends. Authors crowdfunded their new novels. Even huge companies like Peloton and Allbirds got their start on Kickstarter.
7: At this point, I think it's $9 billion or something like that that's changed hands through the platform.
15: In 2017, Yancey stepped down as CEO.
7: And I returned to being a full-time writer, author. I wrote a book and was leading a community and was doing everything I thought I wanted and had thousands of people gathered around ideas I was really passionate about.
15: But he struggled to figure out how to make this group of creative people who were making books and all kinds of other creative products financially viable. He didn't want to start a nonprofit or another big company.
7: I didn't want to be at the top of a pyramid. I wanted to be a part of something with other people. And I really struggled to see how to do that. How do I, as a creative person, have peers? Do I have to start a band? Is it like a collective? But a collective seems scary. Collective seems like I'm supposed to give up my identity. Like, I don't want to do that. And so I ended up thinking about the model of an indie record label where, you know, a way a label can sort of represent a scene or a sound or a place, and it can bring a lot of different people together around that. And what's cool about a label is, like, by being a part of a label, you're not giving up your individual voice, but you are just benefiting by being a part of something larger than you. So I started thinking, could you reimagine something like that, not around music, but around any sort of creative form, where people who had a common purpose or common taste, people who wanted mutual support, they could have a structure that let them do that and let them easily share money, share audiences, and just not be trapped on their own.
15: In a minute, more about the answer that Yancey came up with and how he thinks it could be the way to give creative people the power and money they deserve.
7: In a world where 48% of Americans report having a personal creative practice, in a world where art and culture has gone from sideline to, like, main stage, it just creates a very different set of conditions.
15: Today on the show, part one of the creator economy. I'm Manoush Zomorodi, and you're listening to NPR's TED Radio Hour. We'll be right back. Celebrations of America's 250th anniversary continue this weekend with the Freedom 250 Grand Prix. IndyCar will race around the National Mall.
0: Well, I think legally the speed limit here is between 25 and 30 miles an hour, right? For our race, it's unlimited.
15: We take you there on the next Morning Edition from NPR News.
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6: It's the TED Radio Hour from NPR. I'm Manoush Zomorodi. On the show today, the creator economy with writer and entrepreneur Yancey Strickler. So earlier, Yancey explained the origins of how we think of creativity today and why more and more people are trying to turn their creative pursuits into a source of income.
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19: Here's how I made about $7,000 going live on TikTok for 1 month.
6: We talked to one content creator named Shivani Shah. She's a professional dancer who started posting videos during the pandemic.
28: I never really imagined it kind of from the lens of, oh, I'm creating content. It was just, oh, I'm doing this thing that, you know, I'm stuck at home and in COVID. I'm bored. I'm just gonna do this thing and post it.
6: But her videos caught people's attention, so she started collaborating with other dancers online.
28: It was just crazy because I was like, wow, all these people like really love what I'm doing and want to do it too.
6: And Shivani started to make money from the platforms and advertising. She built a brand with another dancer. They posted routines together, had in-person classes, even went on tour.
28: Hi, everyone. We are They See Fuse. I'm Shivani, and this is Ishani.
29: And we both started shuffling in the summer.
6: Now, to keep the money coming in, Shivani has to keep posting and posting.
28: Yeah, I mean, when you start pursuing your creative hobby full time, sometimes you have to do work that you're not that excited by just to get, like, the paycheck from it. And other times, the work you really want to pour into that may require more time and creativity isn't the work that's also paying you.
6: Today, Shivani goes back and forth between full-time content creation and working in the corporate world so that she can have health insurance. It's a tenuous mix because it's not easy out there. As of 2023, only 4% of content creators made more than $100,000 per year, according to Goldman Sachs. Most of those earnings come from brand deals or pitching products. Other revenue comes from subscriptions or donations. But the creator economy is projected to grow to a $480 billion industry in the next few years. And Yancey Strickler believes it should just be easier for more people to take part in it.
30: The act of people going online, expressing their talent, their hobby, their passion, doing so in a way for which they are directly paid by their audience, or in a TikTok era that they're paid by a brand to endorse a product, or maybe they have a product they're selling and the Instagram or TikTok store is a part of what they do, that overall space, that direct connection between a personality and an audience is going to be a hugely significant area of the economy.
6: But that doesn't mean that every person who considers themselves an artist or a creator should be paid for their work, does it?
30: I mean, if someone aspires to be, I don't take that away from them. In our survey data, we find that about half of people have some sort of legal formation. So to me, that says half of these 3,000 plus people take it at least, you know, fairly seriously. Serious enough that they were willing to spend, you know, $500 to do some paperwork, some arduous paperwork about it. So say half of people are doing that. And say the other half, yeah, maybe half would love that opportunity. Maybe the other half, they don't need it. It's more about singing at church or writing their newsletter, and it's just for fun. It's just for fun. But, you know, for the kids coming up, for the however many, you know, young people who want to be creators, or the fact that New York City's art schools have like the highest application rates ever this past year. Like, there's more energy going into this place. And so I think there is an expectation, a hope that it will bring probably greater economic benefits than is realistic. But in the future, I think that that might actually be the case.
6: But I guess what's different now is that we see it as a potential profession, whereas we used to call that hobbies, right? Like, is that what's changing in terms of this idea that, like, I love doing this, and guess what? Maybe I can get paid for it too.
30: Absolutely. You know, the internet has made it so that we can turn our side hustles into forms of income. We can turn them into jobs. The challenge is that it's like the act of being an artist in a world like this is not as simple as it used to be, you know, because now you have many jobs. You're the artist, you're the marketer, you're the community manager, you're the order fulfiller, you know, you're all of these things because we're ultimately running these small businesses around our hobbies. And this is where you see a lot of stats about burnout being something that's quite common, even for people who are very successful at this, because it is very much a grind. It's an always on grind, and there's not a lot of peer relationship that's a part of it. And, you know, I'm the optimist who believes that these conditions can change. You know, I believe that what's happening now is not a fad. It's not going away. That creative work is undervalued in our eyes. It's more valuable than people realize. And that a world in which creative people are reliant on these other players to support ourselves, like we're always going to be vulnerable. And so we really need a system of our own.
6: And that brings us to Yancey's big idea. He's working on creating a new legal structure to offer artists protection and stability. He calls it an artist corporation, or A-Corp.
30: That's right. Yeah, an artist corporation or an A-Corp is a proposal for a new legal type, a new corporate type that would be established through a law established at the state level. And the goal of an artist corporation would be to make an entity that represents creative businesses.
6: Right now, most of those businesses opt to be either an LLC or S-Corp.
30: LLC is the most basic legal structure. It's a legal shield over the project, gives you some tax benefits. It doesn't have upside, doesn't have easy ownership sharing exactly, but it's sort of the base level most people use. It's also not the friendliest to use. But what an A-Corp does, A-Corp is designed from the ground up for artists and creative people. So to qualify for an A-Corp, you have to be making a creative output of some type. The project must be at least 51% owned and controlled by artists and creators, not outside investors. So you're pre-qualifying in. And as an A, you can raise money from both for-profit sources as well as receive nonprofit sources of funds. But overall, we're trying to create a structure that validates creative work and that lets creative people participate in capitalism, have entities, be a real player the way that other economic players are in our culture today. And we think the A-Corp does that.
1: The A-Corp just might be the door that opens up a new path to prosperity for creative people.
6: Here's Yancey Strickler on the TED stage.
1: You could think of an A-Corp as like a company, but built for how creative people work. And we can imagine a band starts, and right from the beginning, they have an A-Corp. So they're not just five individuals, they're people who collectively own an organization that has the power to own their intellectual property, their gear, their business. As they start to get paid, that money can automatically flow to each of the members according to preset amounts. And they could even set aside money to be saved for future projects in a treasury, or pooling together with other artist corporations to get better health care or other benefits. As an artist corporation, they would also be able to receive both commercial revenue as well as nonprofit sources of funding. And if a label or a bigger commercial entity came along, rather than just selling the rights to their intellectual property, which has been customary until now, as an artist corporation, they can issue shares. So instead, that entity would make an investment in the artist corporation, allowing it to be valued more highly and everyone to benefit if things went well.
6: The music industry is a particularly interesting example because it used to be the case that a popular band could make a lot of money from selling records. But then, of course, the internet came along. And now with streaming platforms, it is much harder for artists to make as much money, any money. So the old system no longer works. But we haven't figured out a new one?
30: Well, we're definitely in the bardo. There is a system that drove the 20th century of creative production that is still in power because it holds the ownership rights to all of that work. But definitely its tools are less relevant today than they've been in the past. What's interesting is that, say, in music is a great case. If a band gets signed traditionally, they're given a standard record deal, which in all likelihood leaves the label owning the publishing and masters of their work. They get some cut of it. They get a royalty. They start some LLC with advice from their manager, and maybe that's set up by someone else. And they end up not owning their actual work. They're getting paid out after all these deductions that they don't understand. And they're a part of a system where they have no agency whatsoever. And it's wild. Like, for the capital sources of culture today, for labels and, studios, these bigger entities, artists are essentially service providers who create assets that these larger entities acquire and capitalize on. We're in a weird spot in the industry where it's capitalism for me, but not for thee, not for the artist.
6: So how would it work if a band created an A Corp? How would the money get back to them should they have some success?
30: Well, so as an A Corp, they could pre-register to say, okay, listen, our A owns the IP of music that we create. And so if a label wants to work with us, great. Well, they can negotiate with us either an investment for which they get the right to distribute this work. Or, right now, labels are dealing with individual artists who know that this is their only chance to make it, and they're probably going to sign anything in front of them. But if you look at the way these same entities, these corporations, interact with peer corporations, what do? They make joint ventures. They make things where both parties share in the upside together. So in a world where the band has an A Corp, I think their record would be like a joint venture co-owned by the band and the label, at which they are both putting in some money or, labor to make it happen, and which they both own in the upside. It's not one where only the corporate entity, the larger corporate entity, owns the upside and the artist just gets basically excess returns. But instead, it's one of like real partnership and real ownership.
6: I mean, it's funny to me. I have talked to so many people who are so excited to start their own company because they, want to get their work out into the world, whether that's art or writing or whatever it is. And then you're like, yeah, but then you also have to deal with accounting and paying your taxes and setting up the structures and all of those things that are not so fun. But are you finding that creative people are getting excited about this new tax structure?
30: They are. And this is being done hand in hand with artists. I have amazing artist advisors, and there's a lot of surveys and data from artists that are informing what we're doing.
8: Hello, my name is Jackson Cooper, and I live in Seattle, Washington.
13: My name is Liz Alvarado, and I live in Fort Collins, Colorado.
6: We reached out to some of the artists who are excited about Yancey's plan for the A Corp.
14: I'm a photographer. I'm a poet.
16: I'm a model, performer, singer, songwriter, and a musician.
17: I do a lot of collage.
18: I am an illustrator and a writer.
20: Earlier this year, I left my tech design job to run my own multidisciplinary creative practice. I will say that one of the biggest challenges so far has been kind of battling people's preconceptions of design and what design is worth.
16: The biggest struggle is stability, and the admin takes up so much time that it feels like I'm running 5 different businesses by myself.
18: Pitching, funding, managing rights.
20: We are often trying to please whoever is responsible for giving us

0: an A Corp could help artists spend more of their time creating and less time struggling against the systems that were never really set up for us.
1: That was Jackson Cooper, Elizabeth Alvarado, Chris Lorenzen, Jade Fox, Craig Cloutier, Alina Braithwaite, Sabrina Liu, Michelle Dong, Maddie Bovard, and Hannah Celeste. And Yancey's A Corp idea isn't just an idea anymore. In June of 2026, Colorado became the first state to pass legislation making it a reality. Now, states like California, New York, and Illinois are working on A Corp bills of their own.
2: And it's quite exciting to really try to operate at this level and to try to make an impact at the level of a public good that, you know, if this is successful, it creates a foundation for every artist from here on out. You know, I think to have a potentially dramatically different outcome than anyone before.
1: Well, let's talk about those who, you know, see creator as a viable career opportunity. How would this change the way they become, I guess, adults who can pay their bills and have health insurance? How do you picture it?
2: Yeah, well, I think, you know, right now, if you are, let's say you're someone who makes videos on TikTok or you post songs or whatever, you do something. My assumption is that you are just largely posting and going on your own for a while, and you probably don't have any sort of legal structure. Now, what's happening now for TikTokers who do well is they have investors reaching out to them. What a lot of those deals are right now are 360 deals. These are basically deals that sign all rights of anything you might make. And so they are overly restrictive.
1: Can you give me an example? What does that look like when you get a 360 deal?
2: So it would say to you, okay, great. X person, you're this makeup artist. Great. We believe in your channel. We want to help you scale up. We're going to put in, you know, $100,000. And now we own, 25% of everything you make from here on.
1: I see. Mm-hmm, mm-hmm.
2: Versus saying, in the way the A Corp is structured, you're asked to say what IP, what work lives within this structure. So in that world, that makeup artist could more easily say, hey, this is a deal involving my podcast, involving these things. It doesn't involve these other things. This is the structure that puts me in control.
1: It can sound like a lot of legalese, but put simply, the A Corp business structure will let creators own the content they create, get investors, and officially value creativity as capital.
2: Rather than them being just an individual personality, they would be something that might have more heft, more market power to it.
1: When we come back, how all this content creation is being affected by the age of AI. On the show today, The Creator Economy with entrepreneur Yancey Strickler. I'm Manoush Zomorodi, and you're listening to the TED Radio Hour from NPR. Back in a minute.
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1: It's the TED Radio Hour from NPR. I'm Manoush Zomorodi. On the show today, we are talking about the creator economy with entrepreneur Yancey Strickler. So earlier, Yancey called himself a second-generation creative, someone who grew up in 20th century America where individualism and creativity was nurtured. But not everyone agrees that that was the case.
2: So I want to talk about education, and I want to talk about creativity.
1: This is education advisor Sir Ken Robinson. In 2006, he gave what has ended up being one of the most watched TED Talks ever. It's called Do Schools Kill Creativity?
2: My contention is that creativity now is as important in education as literacy, and we should treat it with the same status.
1: He started off by making the point that everyone is creative when they're very young, and shared a story that I have heard repeated by many different people over the past 20 years. Maybe you have too. It's about a little girl in art class.
2: She was six, and she was at the back drawing, and the teacher said, this little girl hardly ever paid attention. And in this drawing lesson, she did. And the teacher was fascinated. She went over to her, and she said, what are you drawing? And the girl said, I'm drawing a picture of God. And the teacher said, but nobody knows what God looks like. And the girl said, they will in a minute.
1: For Robinson, being creative was the willingness to take risks, to immerse yourself in your imagination and make something that doesn't yet have a template. Something he felt that most adults ended up losing.
2: Kids will take a chance. You know, if they don't know, they'll have a go. Am I right? They're not frightened of being wrong. Now, I don't mean to say that being wrong is the same thing as being creative. What we do know is, if you're not prepared to be wrong, you will never come up with anything original. If you're not prepared to be wrong. And by the time they get to be adults, most kids have lost that capacity. They have become frightened of being
1: wrong.
2: Sir
1: Ken died in 2020, just a few years before ChatGPT and other large language models became ubiquitous. And today, young people might wonder, why risk looking silly or even taking the time to draw a picture or write a poem when the algorithm can do it so much faster, maybe better? Sir Ken's final thoughts in his talk sound prescient.
2: Our task is to educate their whole being so they can face this future. By the way, we may not see this future, but they will. And our job is to help
1: because
2: them make something of it.
1: Because creativity is at an inflection point. There are those who believe it's being crushed by AI, which turns everything into slop. Others who feel that if a computer can compose a symphony or design a logo in seconds, then maybe originality no longer defines creativity. And still others who believe AI will give creativity a boost. But with or without AI, artist and entrepreneur Yancey Strickler believes we are entering humanity's most creative period yet.
3: I think ultimately we're on a course of this being seen as the creative century, which is going to be the period of time in which humans approached problems and approached opportunities from this creative mindset of seeking the culturally resonant solution, seeking the aesthetically beautiful or pleasing answer. Bringing design principles and creative principles to apply in culture and in society and in business and economics and in the way that creative thinking has grown in our culture in a very explicit way is just something that is going to embed itself more deeply around all of society. In a world where technology and AI, all these things makes a lot of what is manufacturing and creation to be input-output, I think it's personality and its relationship with audience that's going to distinguish what stands out from what doesn't.
1: Are you talking about, you know, this sort of disillusionment in a lot of young people with late capitalism, this idea of the individual and sort of this yearning to come together in real life to have a community, quote unquote, of people.
3: Yeah, yeah. I mean, I think that culturally, no one believes in social media, I think, in a real way. We all know all social media is an ad. Everyone's doing it because they have to. And so as creative people, there's a lot of pessimism at the moment. There's pessimism about the world. There's pessimism about AI. There's a pessimism about platforms. And I think that it's all true. But we also just have such amazing opportunity as creative people. There's just a lot more of us than there used to be. We're, you know, it's more competitive. Those are things that we're having to deal with. But I feel like there is a classical era of culture production that has closed. Hmm. And I think probably that dividing line is AI. Mm. There's probably some dividing line where, like, classical culture production involves the period of time which we can say with certainty these things were largely made by human hands and human minds.
1: That's classical, huh?
3: That's classical. And then the neo-modern will be what we're in now. This perpetual now, this confusing amalgamation of things that, you know, initially I felt judgmental about, being kind of boomer of me. But in talking to, like, the teenage TikTokers, you know, I understand that they view these things as tools, and that, you know, it's just something that's there for them. And that, you know, people imposing their 20th century viewpoint of what, you know, what truth and beauty is like probably not going to make it or win in this moment of time. But so I really think that the conditions of our escape are here. The tools are here. Like I just continue to have faith in the energy of the internet. And if I look at what's happening in dark forests and group chats and these spaces, if I look at what people are able to achieve with light coordination and very little resources, it just makes me continue to be bullish on what internet-powered people can do.
1: Can we talk more about AI? I think of it in two ways. One is that IP or intellectual property, that's going to be more difficult to figure out what that even is in the era of AI. And then I guess the other question is, are more people going to be turning to creative professions or trying to make money off their hobbies simply because AI will allegedly take some of the, that will have more time. There'll be less normal 9-to-5 jobs.
3: Yeah. Well, I think that using AI because we have more time, I think that's real. And, you know, I mean, definitely AI is your production assistant. You know, AI is trying to fill those gaps of all the jobs that you as an artist have taken on in this modern world. I mean, certainly people are going to try at that. I kind of think a world of AI is, you know, probably we'll all get to have a more childlike experience with creative things. You know, I think us interacting with, say, AI augmented creative tools is going to let us feel like we're good at anything. It just might be that no one else cares.
1: I guess I'm wondering, you know, can we set expectations? There's a worry that I have that we picture this potentially, let's stay away from dystopia for a sec and go towards utopia, which is like AI makes things incredibly accessible. I can finally put out the album that I want to put out, but because I can't compose music, but with AI, I can. Do you worry that there are people who are like, who maybe it's wishful thinking that they can pay their bills by becoming an artist or a creator, that when everyone is a creator, you know, what even is art? This gets more philosophical, but, you know, this idea that everyone thinks what I'm making is amazing and someone should pay me for it. There's something very, well, childlike, yes, but also, I'm just worried that people think they don't have to work anymore, Yancey.
3: How boomer of you.
1: I know.
3: I think just because AI makes it easier doesn't mean the audience is going to care. And the audience still has a lot of power. And, I mean, there's A lot of the AI creative demonstrations I see is like art for non-artists to me. It's like, why would I do that? Like, that's the fun part. You're taking away the fun part. And I don't think it's going to replace what people choose to actively consume, with the exception of like, you know, things that become memes or just hits a lottery of the right moment in time. So I don't really worry about that. But I do have, you know, as a writer, for example, I do feel gatekeepery when I see, you know, AI books, for example, like, you know, and I have a reaction of I want that to be branded that that's AI and that mine is not. And, you know, I feel something about that. And I think that maybe just what I have to believe is that, again, the audience will help determine the relative value of those things. But I also probably have to accept that someone 30 years younger than me is going to have a very different, you know, way to come at this.
4: Yeah, I mean, because as I'm not a boomer, I'm a Gen Xer, and part of me wants to maintain that sort of don't sell out, don't be, you know, punk rock thing, which is, what if you just make art because you like making it? Why do we have to commoditize everything? And like the idea of people, you know, selling subscriptions so that you can be voyeurs on their life. Yes, I know I sound old by saying like, I think that's kind of gross, but maybe that is just me being of my generation.
3: Yeah, I mean, I see both sides for sure. I am also Gen X, and knows. I mean, I hear people, and honestly, the worries people share are worries I share, of like, you know, I don't know if we want more money coming into our space. I don't know what it's going to do. I feel anxious about those things. But to me, an even bigger challenge is the fact that there is not enough support coming in now, and that I believe that people aren't capturing the value of what they do. And actually, our work is being exploited in a way that doesn't actually reflect the value we create. And that is something that's changeable. And I think changing that will materially change the conditions and the lives of future generations of creative people.
4: And what about for you? I don't think you're even 50 yet, right? But you've ended up spending a lot of your adult life experimenting with ways to align money with creativity. Do you think you'll keep doing that?
3: Yeah, I mean, I'm 46 years old. I've been working in the creative fields my whole life. I mean, I grew up the son of a musician. And my dad was a country musician who didn't make it, you know, the way he dreamed. And instead, he had day jobs. When I was growing up, he was a traveling waterbed salesman who played music on the weekends. And to me, like, the idea that a creative life is a mix of income sources and you do it out of love, and it's, you know, it was always so apparent to me. And that's also how my life has been lived. And you know, what I can see is that, you know, there's more and more of us living our lives that way. And actually the opportunity, I think, is significant. And in that experience of 48% of Americans who have a creative practice, who some are trying to make money on it, some are, it's a hobby, you know, that there's a real benefit to taking that seriously. To me, all narratives are retrospective. Moving forward through life, I haven't known what I'm doing. I'm just doing what is interesting, what I feel called to, what I can't help but to do. And only now, after being a music journalist, doing Kickstarter, starting a creative independent, doing meta label, doing artist corporations, I've also run a small press right now that I love doing. You know, my life is about lifting up the potential of creative people. My entire life is dedicated to that. And from childhood, that has been my life. You know, I didn't know that's what it would always be, but it's what it's always been. And I just have like a unbelievable hunger for that, and such joy. And for me to be able to like talk to support an artist in putting out a work. Few things better for me to discover something that I love. I mean, that's as good as it gets. Like, this is just who I am and who I will always be. And I take that with an extreme amount of responsibility and love being able to support my people.
1: That was Yancey Strickler. He's an entrepreneur, musician, writer, and the co-founder of Kickstarter. You can see his full talk at TED.com. Thank you so much for listening to part one of our two-part series on the creator economy. Next week, linguist and viral content creator Adam Alexic takes us inside social media trends and explains how they're changing culture and how we talk to each other.
5: I don't want to be chalant all the time. There's a time and a place to be chalant, and there's a time to be nonchalant.
1: Yeah, but chalant is not its own word, what?
5: But it is. It is now. It's a slang word that was popularized through, like, social media.
1: Meaning?
5: Meaning the opposite of nonchalant. Meaning you are overt,
1: like,
5: about something.
1: Jazzed?
5: You are excited about something. I'm chalant about language, you know?
1: And Adam even teaches us what it takes to go viral.
5: Wait, so we're trying to make a viral video right
1: yes,
5: now?
1: Yes, we're going to make a viral video, you and me. It's a fun one. You don't want to miss it. If you like this episode and enjoyed it, or you have some feedback, do email us. We are at tedradiohour@npr.org. We read every message and we love hearing from you. For example, we got this lovely voice message from a listener about a past episode. It was called The Art of Choosing What to Do. Danielle Eve sent us her thoughts about being intentional with how she spends her time.
6: I've never actually sent a voice comment to radio hosts, but I feel like this conversation about time and how we are spending our time and finding the meaningfulness of life is so important. And I think I shared the episode 10 or 12 times in the, you know, during the podcast. And so I just wanted to say thanks for making it. It was really great. And I was really excited to share it because it felt like it combined a whole bunch of resources that I hadn't thought of yet. So thank you so much.
1: This episode was produced by Harsha Nahata and Katie Monteleone and edited by Sanaz Meshkinpour and me. Our production staff at NPR also includes James Delahousie, Rachel Faulkner-White, Matthew Cloutier, Fiona Guerin, and Phoebe Lett. Our executive producer is Irene Noguchi. Our audio engineer was Jimmy Keeley. Our theme music was written by Ramtin Arablouei. Our partners at TED are Chris Anderson, Roxanne Hilash, and Daniela Bellarezzo. I'm Manoush Zomorodi, and you have been listening to the TED Radio Hour from NPR.
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13: Hi, this is Nick Forster. This week in E-Town, we're going to revisit one of our favorite shows, and it starts right now.

0: E-Town Hall in the foothills of the Rocky Mountains, it's E-Town with this week's guests. From Nashville, Tennessee, the Warren Treaty. From Colorado, musician, author, and music therapist, Mac Bailey. And from Chicago, Illinois, the American songster, Dom Flemons. I'm Helen Forster. Right now, join me in welcoming our host, Nick Forster.
1: Thank you, everybody. Thank you, Helen. Welcome to E-Town.
2: We got big stuff going on today. We're super excited to have the Warren Treaty back. The last thing we did together was a thing we did via Zoom during COVID. You remember all those times. And actually, despite the distance and the technology, it was really cool. We did a cover of a Staple Singer song, Freedom Highway, for our 30th anniversary. Should definitely check it out on YouTube, but not now, not right now. Don Flemons is here. He's somebody I've been around for a long time. He's never been on E-Town before, but he's a voracious consumer of music and information and history, a dedicated performer. He puts it all together, makes a sound all his own, and we're super excited to have the American songster with us this week on E-Town. We've got Mac Bailey. Mac is a musician, but he's also a music therapist. He's somebody who discovered the power of music in helping healing in a variety of ways. He's here, and he's going to be part of the show later on. Right now, it's the power couple, Michael Trotter Jr. and Tanya Trotter, and their band, The Warren Treaty. Theirs is a great love story with all the peaks and valleys and challenges and perseverance. And it seems kind of like now is their time. Some of you remember that Michael is an Army vet, active duty in Iraq with all that PTSD and trauma that you might imagine. Tanya was making a name for herself as a singer in the soul and gospel circles when they met and married. They put out their first record in 2018. They just released their third this time. Spoiler alert, it's on a major label country record company label. So it's like, who knows? Who knows what might happen? And the beautiful thing about that is that they're transcending labels, which is a great thing. They've got all the stuff. They're great singers. They're great humans. They're winning awards. They're getting all kinds of attention. Country, Americana, and rock and roll worlds. We're happy to have them back. Please welcome to the stage here at E-Town Hall, this time with their band, The War and Treaty.
3: Hello, E-Town. Hello, E-Town. E-Town.
4: Oh, it feels good to see smiling faces.
3: My name is Michael Trotter Jr. Hi, folks. How y'all doing out there tonight?
4: And I'm Tanya Trotter. How are you?
3: We're the Warren Treaty, and we're happy to be here. And we do have a song that we would like to do, and we love coming out here because it's the only time we get a chance to play with Nick. So we're going to have Nick come on back out. Come on, Nick. His song was written in 2019, and pretty much I wrote the song after learning of the passing of the legendary, the great John Prine. And, you know, it just burned. You know, we had plans, and I just wanted to write a song that talks about yesterday's burn. I said, at least by tomorrow, you won't feel yesterday's burn. And this is the song, Yesterday's Burn. Let's go.

0: Thank you.
1: Yes. Yes, you guys sound great. And it's real. You're keeping it real. Michael, I appreciate the fact that you screwed that up.
2: That was the aim. I was hoping to do that.
1: Listen, it's endearing.
2: Yes, it is.
1: It's endearing. There's enough perfect singers out there.
2: That's right.
1: Yeah.
2: That's right.
1: What do you need? Another Taylor Swift show or something? Come on.
2: That's right.
1: Let's keep it real.
2: Keep it real.
1: It's great to see you both. Welcome back to E-Town.
3: You too.
1: I was there in Nashville in September when you guys won Duo of the Year at the Americana Awards celebration. And it was, No, it was really cool. And I kind of love the fact that the lines are blurry. You're on a country label. Does that mean you have to get new outfits now and stuff like that? Or...
3: You know, it's very interesting because I think that life is one blurred line. You think,
1: totally.
3: You think about we're all kind of blended and we're all connected in some way. So,
1: I agree with you, Tanya, that the blurring the lines is a good thing.
3: Yeah,
1: it helps us discover the things we have in common rather than the things that divide us.
3: Yes.
1: And in the music world in Nashville, it has been sometimes hard to break through, and it was lovely to see. You weren't the only ones. There was a lot of diversity. There was all kinds of interesting stuff happening under the banner of Americana, which it should.
3: Yes. You know?
1: Yeah.
2: Americana is the savior of music.
1: Oh, wow.
2: It is. I think that what we forget is the reason why that genre was actually created is because country music stars who we loved, such as Emmylou Harris, Marty Stewart,
3: Jim Lauderdale,
2: Lucinda, the term and the genre Americana was created to house those legends, and it is because of them that Ty and I were actually even discovered.
1: Yeah.
3: Yeah.
1: We are proud of the fact that we've been blurring those lines for a long, long time, and all of those people have been on E-Town and been a part of our story and our history. But being on a major label, you got a big team now behind you and all these people kind of giving you advice. And is there anything that you've learned from these folks that has been useful?
2: Well, I tell you what, nobody's given us any advice at all. And that's pretty weird. But I will say this much. The thing I have learned about our journey is we've got a mission. We've got a purpose. And we are trying to reach the world with just one message. Love is not dead, and neither is unity. And we are stronger together than apart.
1: Yeah. Mm-hmm.
2: And that's all we care about, you know?
1: Yeah.
2: So Universal is...
3: Yeah. They've been great.
2: Universal's backing us on that, and hallelujah.
3: Yeah. They've been great to us. They just told us to just be ourselves. Is there any advice they've given? It's just be yourself.
1: Yeah. I want to ask you about two things. One is, in this sort of country-ish direction that you're sort of leaning, I couldn't help but notice some of the songs include words like six-pack and rock me like a wagon wheel. And, you know, there's some country stuff sneaking in there. So do you feel like that's just something you need to do, or is that just the way it's working out?
3: You know, we've been doing this for about, since 2013, 14. And we would do songs like that all the time. Folky, you know, with the tambourine and foot stomping.
1: Yeah.
3: And using those words. Again, it goes back to blurring the lines because, you know, my family's from New Bern, North Carolina. So wagon wheels was a part of part of my life. And grits and pigs and hogs and all that good
2: stuff. The six-pack part is me.
3: Yeah.
2: I've always had a six-pack on the side. So,
1: What about the ice cream and the reruns of Golden Girls? Who's
2: that's
1: that?
2: Me as
3: that's
2: well.
3: You definitely him.
2: I'm in love with all those Golden Girls.
3: Yes,
2: I'm in love with them.
3: Yeah, anything over 70, I have to be very cautious of. I stand beside him. He can be taken.
2: He's not lying.
3: I'm not lying. I'm telling you the truth.
2: I'm not for the Cougars. I'm with the Sabretooths.
3: Yeah, I'm a Cougar. He likes the Sabretooths. I thought you know.
1: I think it's a beautiful journey that you guys are on. I love the fact that you're sharing this message of being connected. Love matters. Love is the thing that solves these issues, and we can do this if we stay together.
3: Yeah.
1: Meanwhile, lovely to have you back. Let's hear some more music. Welcome back, if you would, War and Treaty.

0: War and Treaty. Michael Trotter Jr., Tanya Trotter, along with Maxwell Brown on guitar, Bam Holmes on the drums, and Tom Davis on the bass. The record is called Lover's Game, and they will be back to play some more music after a little while.
1: Your visit to E-Town is made possible in part by the Scientific and Cultural Facilities District, or SCFD, one of the largest cultural funding mechanisms in the United States, supporting nearly 300 organizations in the greater Denver area. 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
0: I'm Nick Forster. You are listening to E-Town. The War and Treaty will be back. Play some more music in just a little while. And coming up, Don Flemons is here, the American songster. He's got a new record that also leans a little country. It's called Traveling Wildfire. He will be up in just a little while. So I had mentioned that Michael Trotter came back from Iraq, and like so many veterans, he had some mental health issues, some challenges, PTSD, depression, suicidal thoughts. And those guys wove some of those issues into their earlier songs. Our interview guest this week is Mac Bailey. He was also a professional touring musician. He was with the Limelighters. He fronted a John Denver cover show. He also has suffered from depression, and music pulled him through. So he then decided to get his master's degree in neurologic music therapy, driven by his desire to learn how the brain responds to music. He now spends his time researching new healing techniques for military veterans and at-risk populations struggling with PTSD. He founded a nonprofit called Music Therapy of the Rockies, and he's here today to talk to us about the impact of his work. Please welcome to E-Town, Mac Bailey.
3: Thank you, Nick.
0: Hey, Mac. Welcome. First, let me ask you about your gig with the Limelighters. Was that was more than 10 years you were with them, right?
3: Yes. I got to sing with all the original members. They were actually my first musical influence. I was who my dad had their album, so yeah. Glenn Yarbrough was my mentor. And
0: you were Limelighters, not Kingston Trio.
3: He was Limelighters, which made me Limelighters.
0: Yeah. Awesome. And it was a good experience being in that band. And
3: it was.
0: Traveling.
3: Yeah. Loved the harmonies, loved the arrangements.
0: Yeah. How did this transition happen from traveling and touring and playing music to studying about brain function?
3: It was when the economy fell out in 2007, 2008, and I, as a touring musician, always had that fear of what happens if that gig isn't there anymore, and what do you have to turn back on? And so I decided to go back to school at the age of 50 and got my master's in music therapy, and greatest gift I ever gave myself.
0: That's cool. That's cool. And are you somebody who was also curious about the sort of physical role that music played on your own mental health or state of mind?
3: Absolutely. I mean, in my research since I've been doing this, there's two real major parts. I believe that trauma, PTSD, depression, they're as neurologic as they are psychological. I think there's a way neurologically to put the brain in the best position possible to then do the therapy and do the work.
0: Yeah. Well, talking about the therapy and the work, tell me the kinds of situations you find yourself in, the kinds of people you're working with, and what do you do?
3: We work with veterans, and we work with Thistle Farms, an organization out in Nashville that works with addiction and survivors of sex trafficking. And we have a three-part program. We do mindfulness exercises to just give them coping skills. And then I present each one of them with a brand new Breedlove guitar. And I teach them coping skills with the guitar, but they don't realize that I'm also working with them neurologically. So, for example, the PTSD brain, when we look at brain images, it shows that the prefrontal cortex is hypoactive And the limbic system, which is the memories and motions, is hyperactive. So the brain's kind of operating like a teeter-totter with one side on the ground. If you look at a dominant effect, that means that every decision is based on a memory or an emotion, which we see that stereotypically from veterans and other survivors. Mm-hmm. And so when we give them a guitar, we only have them do finger picking, and we teach them tab. So the prefrontal cortex is responsible for initiation of fine motor movement. So therefore, we'd only do finger picking. Mm-hmm. The other thing that happens in the prefrontal cortex is the acquisition of new language. So when they're learning tab, it's a new language. Mm. And so we're boosting that part.
0: To try to get that equilibrium, yeah.
3: Yeah. And then the brain can operate the way it's supposed to.
0: Yeah. And am I right that one of the exercises you do involves pulling the first string of the guitar in a way that can be reminiscent of another function?
3: So I have them take their index finger, put it on the high E string, pull it up towards the B string, feel that tension, and just hold it, and then lower it back down. Don't release it. And do that a couple of times, and 100% of the time, they equate that to the trigger finger. Mm-hmm. You know, my line is always, if you have a desire to pull a trigger, I'd rather you do that with a guitar string. So,
0: yeah. And in this process, are these people who you're working with also writing songs? Are you using language? I guess it's the age-old question. Which comes first, the music or the lyrics?
3: I think what happens is we've started the process where we're putting the brain in the right position. We've already started the talking. And by the time they get to the songwriters, it's flowing. And
0: oh, cool.
3: And I tell them, if you do not brand yourself, others will brand you for you. So this gives them the opportunity to be in control of their story, of how it's told, how they tell it, and how they live it.
0: Can you give me an example of somebody who went through the program and for whom this was impactful?
3: Our most powerful story was a gentleman who came, and I'm not kidding when I say that his biceps were the size of my thighs. I mean, this guy was a monster of a guy, but he was quiet, very internal, but he loved the guitar. And his story was that he was a guard in Iraq at the base in the tower. And he remembered seeing this little 8-year-old girl out playing in the streets.
0: Mm, oh boy.
3: And then some men came and took her away. And then the next time he sees her, she's walking towards the base and she has an explosive vest on. And they have either threatened her family or killed her family or whatever. And so she's crying and he's yelling at her, please don't do this. Don't do this. And she keeps walking. So the first shot is at her feet. She keeps walking. And so he has to shoot her. And it saved his life and it saved everybody in the base. But how do you make sense of that when you come home?
0: Right.
3: And so they wrote this song that the chorus is, don't dry my tears, I earn them. Don't drown me in them either. Just help me find my way through the only thing that I could do.
0: Yeah.
3: I still really believe that the brain is the hardware and the mind and thoughts are the software. And if the hardware's not working well, the software's not going to work well.
0: Yeah.
3: And I truly believe that when somebody experiences a trauma that goes against all reasoning, that it affects the health of the blood vessels in the brain. And I think music has that ability to create new neural pathways, yeah, and improve the health of the blood vessels.
0: Yeah. We certainly know that music can bring people together and open their hearts at the same time. And that alone is powerful in
3: the
0: this day and age.
3: Socialization.
0: Yeah. Break down those borders.
3: Yeah.
0: Well, let me do two things. One, is there a website if people want to learn more about the work you're doing?
3: MusicTherapyOfTheRockies.org.
0: MusicTherapyOfTheRockies.org. Okay, cool. Mac Bailey, last thing I want to ask you is, do you want to sing a song?
3: Only if you'll join me.
0: Yeah?
3: All right. I'd love to.
0: Let's do it. Let's do it.
3: Love this guitar.
0: You can't have it.

0: Matt Bailey.
1: Thank you very much.
0: Founder of the Music Therapy of the Rockies, representing John Denver. Mac, thanks for being with us.
2: Thank you.
0: Guys holding up okay? So much more to come. So Dr. Dom Flemons, he is known as the American Songster. He performs music that spans over a century of American roots, and not only is he a virtuoso on a bunch of different instruments like the banjo and guitar and harmonica, but he's also a music scholar, actor. He's the force behind Nashville's American Songster Radio and the documentary series The Real Wild West. Dom's got a new solo album out called Traveling Wildfire, and it includes mostly original songs, some covers. It also leans in a decidedly country and then also Western direction. But he knows so much about American music. Happy to have him. Please welcome to E-Town for his first visit, Dom Flemons.

Well, folks, it's just a pleasure to be here with you all. I'm going to have this wonderful band join me on these two numbers here. These are two from the brand new record, Traveling Wildfire. The first of these two here is a song called Slow Dance With You. And this is one that my wife calls the one with the pretty chorus. And this is a song that I just, I wanted to get a classic country feel of two people coming together. And as many country songs, the situation's never perfect in it every single way. But it's still perfect for that moment to happen. So here we go, a slow dance with you.

Well, thank you so much. Well, now, sort of jumping on to the other side of the coin, this is one that's a... It comes from a little bit of a darker time in my life and trying to, you know, rise above it. I was living in this one-bedroom apartment, and I was looking outside my window, and I saw a flock of geese, and one goose had broken its wing. And so when the winter came on, the whole flock flew away except for this one goose, and I watched this one goose sort of fend for itself for two whole winter seasons. Because when the flock came back, it didn't accept that one back, and so I got to thinking about that. This is one called It's Cold Inside. One, two, three, four.

0: Don Flemons, the American songster. Welcome. Welcome to E-Town. I didn't mention that you were one of the founding members of the Carolina Chocolate Drops. Mm-hmm. And Grammy Award winning, big time stuff. What a journey. And as I understand it, you grew up in Arizona.
1: That's right.
0: Got a head start thinking about folk music and playing on the streets.
1: Yeah, that's correct.
0: What kind of songs did you play when you were starting out?
1: Gosh, I played a whole variety of stuff. Everything from Hank Williams and Jimmy Rogers to Chuck Berry and a lot of doo-wop as well.
0: Oh, wow.
1: I used to do a lot of that.
0: Yeah. And then, am I right that there was the... Was it called the Black Banjo Gathering or something like that?
1: That's
0: happened
1: correct.
0: In North Carolina?
1: Yeah, in 2005 over in Appalachian State University.
0: Yeah,
1: it was one of the first events on talking about the African, Black, and Caribbean roots of the banjo.
0: Those of us who've been around folk music know the fundamental origins of the banjo coming from Africa and this transformation that took place in the Caribbean and then the migration into the States. And
1: well, and that's one of the things I wanted to do with when taking on the moniker of the American Songster, is a lot of the remnants of that style sort of made its way over with the guitar songsters of the early blues era. And so that was something that drew me into that story.
0: Yeah.
1: And so when I play like Henry Thomas's material, it's somewhat of a banjo-styled guitar playing.
0: Yeah.
1: And that was something that I connected when I was at the gathering. So when I met people like Joe Thompson and whatnot, I was able to connect some of this early blues history, like not just Henry Thomas, but Lead Belly and Charlie Patton and a lot of those types of people.
0: Well, you're also going back farther. I mean, like I mentioned, you're going back before the Civil War, right? You're talking about string band music, black string band music from early 19th century.
1: Yeah.
0: Yeah. And then meanwhile, you got a new record that's Traveling Wildfire. Is a different sound for you. It's a little more full band. It's got some country leanings,
1: yeah.
0: some Western leanings.
1: Well, I'd always had touched upon it somewhat in my shows, but on this most recent record, I wanted to really focus on it directly and have some stuff that was just unabashedly country-flavored. And
0: yeah.
1: Then I also wanted to focus on some of my original material because people just didn't know that I had written any songs. And so I had songs that I had in the hopper for a long time, and then I wrote some new ones for it as well. And
0: well, listen, I think it's just it's cool that you're combining the history and the education and your own curiosity and your own desire to sort of accumulate these stories and accumulate songs with contemporary songwriting and collaboration and finding new ways to share that information and help people understand how these sounds are connected.
1: Absolutely. Well, that's one of the things that I've never tried to treat old music as something separate from contemporary music. And so in my mind, I think of it all as good music, you know? And when I get a good song in my mind, it's something that I have to, you know, follow. I have to take that story as far as it'll take me. And
0: yeah. It's funny, I grew up sort of in the same way because I was just as inspired by people like Doc Watson, and contemporaneously I was listening to the Beatles and the New Lost City Ramblers, then Jimi Hendrix or whatever, but it all fit together. Like
1: yeah.
0: The New Lost City Ramblers were a pathway for me to find songs and instrumentation from the rural roots of, you know, early 20th century music that I never would have bumped into had I not found those guys. But that music was just as contemporary for me as any of the other stuff I was hearing.
1: Well, and that was something that was wonderful about getting a chance to spend so much time with Mike Seeger during the later years of his life. You know, when I met him, I was in such awe of his music that he was so kind and just said, hey, well, if you want to come up to Lexington, Virginia, you can just come up and visit me. And so, you know, between my touring time with the Chocolate Drops, I'd go up and go to his house. We'd listen to records, talk about tunings, you know, especially
0: right.
1: with some of the old-timey songs, trying to think about,
0: yeah.
1: you know, how I would try to interpret them. He'd talking about how he had interpreted them. And
0: he was bossy.
1: Oh, yeah, he could be.
0: I had a version of Doc Boggs's Country Blues that I thought was pretty good, and he was like, no, give me that banjo. I'll show you what the real tuning is. This is how he really played it, you know.
1: Classic.
0: Yeah. Anyway, we're going to get back to music, but Dom, again, congratulations. Good luck on the new record. Glad you're here. Finally made it to E-Town.
1: Yeah, thank you so much for having me, Nick.
0: Welcome back, Dom Flemons.
1: Well, this next one here is one that I've taken a lot of great pride in being able to play on the stage of the Grand Ole Opry a whole bunch of different times. This is a harmonica instrumental that I put together in the style of D. Ford Bailey, the pioneering Grand Ole Opry member, first African-American star of country music. And this is an old fiddle tune called Brown Skin Girl.

0: That's Don Flemons. Now living in the Chicago area. His label is Smithsonian Folkways. The record is called Traveling Wildfire, along with E-Tones, Eric Tureen, Christian Teal, and Adam Bodine.
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0: I'm Nick Forster. I'd like to say hello to our listeners who are hearing E-Town on stations like WIUM in Macomb, Illinois, on KBCO down in Denver, Colorado, and on WTEB in New Bern, North Carolina. As always, if you want some more information about any of our guests this week, you want to see photos or videos, there's lots of stuff online. If you want to find out how to get tickets to a live show, just go to etown.org. So, you know, Don Flemons is kind of looking back, studying history in order to move forward, make new sounds and new songs. Mac Bailey is helping vets relive and then move on and process their past in order to heal and move forward. The Warren Treaty, they of course use their music to not only work out their marital squabbles, but to make sense out of the moment that we are all finding ourselves in. So music is the thread, the lifeline in some cases that helps us all get through, stay connected, and most importantly, remember that we're all in this together. I know that it's naive to think that there aren't biases, racial, religious, sexual, political, class, and so on. But with the right song, we can at least feel connected. So that's what we're up to this week. Please help me welcome back to the stage the Warren Treaty.
3: All right, folks, this song's called Lover's Game. Let's go!

the War End Treaty, Michael Trotter Jr., Tanya Trotter, Max Brown on the guitar, Bam Holmes on the drums, Tom Davis on the bass. The record is called Lover's Game, The War End Treaty. We're going to do one more song, get everybody out here, and I want to thank all our guests. Of course, thanks to the American songster Dom Flemons for coming out and joining us. Thanks to Mac Bailey, the founder of Music Therapy of the Rockies, joining us, talking about all the good that music can do for people in need. Thanks to the house band, the E-Tones. And thanks to Helen Forster. Thanks to the War and Treaty, Michael and Tanya. They're a great band. We're going to do one more song. This one has been around for a while. It's definitely a sing-along. I'm Nick Forster. Hope you can be with us next week right here, anytime.

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2: 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I'm Jessica Greenwell. On Fridays, we speak with former Press Enterprise columnist and longtime KVCR News contributor Cassie McDuff about some of the big stories around the Inland Empire. Good morning, Cassie.
3: Good morning, Jessica.
2: So the lawsuits against Riverside County Sheriff Chad Bianco over his seizure of ballots in the November 2025 special election will be heard by the California Supreme Court next week.
3: Right. After Bianco's office seized 650,000 ballots from that special election to redraw congressional districts, the sheriff's department was sued by UCLA's Voting Rights Project and by Attorney General Rob Bonta on behalf of the State Department of Justice. The state's high court will hear arguments on both of those suits on Monday, August 24th. There are different issues in the two suits. Bonta tried to stop Bianco from seizing the ballots and sued on grounds that Bianco took the ballots from the county registrar's office illegally against Bonta's instruction, and state law gives the AG authority over all of the state's sheriff's department. Bianco has argued that he has a right to look into possible criminal wrongdoing. The seizure of the ballots came after a watchdog group claimed the number of ballots cast by voters didn't match the number counted by the registrar. The lawsuit filed by the UCLA Voting Rights Project asserts that state election laws do not allow anyone to remove ballots from the custody of the registrar of voters. The election code specifies how recounts and vote verification are handled.
2: Well, it'll be very interesting to see what the Supreme Court does with those arguments. When can we expect to hear their decision?
3: Unfortunately, there's no indication when the court might rule on the two cases. If the hearing is open to the public, we can expect to learn how those arguments went and what questions the justices asked. But after that, all we can do is wait and see.
2: All right. Well, next, Temecula finds itself fighting a corporation's plan to run high-tension electrical towers through its scenic wine country and the nearby mountains. Didn't Temecula fight this battle before?
3: Yes, almost 20 years ago, a gravel company wanted to dig a quarry in the mountains above Temecula and run giant electrical towers across the mountains to serve the site. The city and the Pechanga tribe successfully fought off that plan, largely by the tribe buying the land on which the proposed quarry would have been located. This new proposal is for something called Golden Pacific Power Link. It's a project of San Diego Gas and Electric to run a 140 to 150 mile transmission line from the Imperial Valley to the coast near San Clemente. One of the proposed routes goes through the Temecula area. The project manager for SDG&E said the opponents have reasonable questions and the company welcomes them. She said the route of the power lines isn't set in stone and rigorous studies will be done to pick the route that is the least disruptive to neighboring communities. But it is giving Temecula residents and officials a sense of deja vu. The city manager, who was assistant city manager during the quarry fight, said this feels similar on a lot of fronts. And the mayor, Jessica Alexander, called the project a monstrosity and vowed to stand with residents to push back against it.
2: Well, after what Temecula went through over the quarry plan, I imagine how people feel about this proposal. Where can people get

0: turn to.
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0: That is former federal prosecutor Andrew Weissman. 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
3: Good morning, I'm Temeskan Debasai at the BBC. British meteorologists warn that a developing El Nino weather system could become the largest in living memory. They say the effects are already being felt in India, where the monsoon rains are way below average. The BBC's Matt McGraw.
4: The range of impact from drought to floods varies by region from one part of the world to the next, but the overall impact by the middle of next year could be a very clear signal that 2027 will be the warmest year on record.
3: Pakistan's former Prime Minister Imran Khan has been returned to prison after a brief medical examination in Islamabad. His party says it will seek contempt proceedings, accusing authorities of breaching a Supreme Court order to take him to a private facility specified by judges. Here's Caroline Davis.
5: We were outside this hospital that he was meant to be transferred to. We'd heard from his party that he was there, and we've subsequently heard, but he actually never went to that particular hospital. Instead, he was taken to a completely different one, not a private hospital, but a state-run hospital.
3: And India is importing sugar for the first time in a decade, as prices have soared in recent months. The country is the world's second largest sugar producer and exporter. Archana Shukla reports.
6: Sugar prices in the local markets have jumped 40% in the last 2 months, retailing at just more than half a dollar per kilo. India was still exporting sugar as recently as May, but less rain due to El Nino has hit sugarcane production, and the industry is redirecting spare capacity to ethanol-based fuels, squeezing supplies.
3: I'm Temeskan Debasai at the BBC in London.
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10: 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This is In Focus with Black Voice News, where we highlight stories you may have missed. I'm Nyla Glover. We begin this week honoring the memory of an ancestor, Mr. Alvin Stevens. Stevens, a pioneering African-American pharmacist, died leaving behind a significant legacy of service and leadership. After serving in the U.S. Army and earning his degree from Texas Southern University, Stevens became the first African-American retail pharmacist in Riverside, California. Throughout his career, Stevens broke professional barriers, mentored students, and held prominent leadership roles within pharmaceutical associations and the Kappa Alpha Psi fraternity. Thank you, Alvin Stevens, for your service to our community. Our next story focuses on a recent visit by Congressional Representative Pete Aguilar to healthcare facilities in the cities of Rialto and San Bernardino. The purpose of his visit was to highlight the impact of Republican funding cuts on local residents who depend on these services. Trump administration cuts to Medicaid and Medicare programs have put the health coverage of nearly 50,000 Inland Empire residents at risk. The centers visited by Representative Aguilar in both Rialto and Riverside provide essential services to vulnerable populations, including seniors and low-income families, who face rising costs and reduced federal support. Our next story this week is also care-related. On July 25th, Dr. Judith Foyabo, a nurse practitioner, healthcare leader, and caregiver, hosted the Champagne Legacy and Luxury event to celebrate the launch of her book, Mission Beyond Diagnosis. Foyabo framed Mission Beyond Diagnosis to extend beyond a health narrative. It is built around the argument that families are rarely taught to anticipate how

0: is no longer a privilege but a right. Learn more at rwjf.org. And from the Doris Duke Foundation.
1: 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I'm Jessica Greenwell. On Fridays, we speak with former Press Enterprise columnist and longtime KVCR News contributor Cassie McDuff about some of the big stories around the Inland Empire. Good morning, Cassie.
2: Good morning, Jessica.
1: So the lawsuits against Riverside County Sheriff Chad Bianco over his seizure of ballots in the November 2025 special election will be heard by the California Supreme Court next week.
2: Right. After Bianco's office seized 650,000 ballots from that special election to redraw congressional districts, the sheriff's department was sued by UCLA's Voting Rights Project and by Attorney General Rob Bonta on behalf of the State Department of Justice. The state's high court will hear arguments on both of those suits on Monday, August 24th. There are different issues in the two suits. Bonta tried to stop Bianco from seizing the ballots and sued on grounds that Bianco took the ballots from the county registrar's office illegally against Bonta's instruction, and state law gives the AG authority over all of the state's sheriff's department. Bianco has argued that he has a right to look into possible criminal wrongdoing. The seizure of the ballots came after a watchdog group claimed the number of ballots cast by voters didn't match the number counted by the registrar. The lawsuit filed by the UCLA Voting Rights Project asserts that state election laws do not allow anyone to remove ballots from the custody of the registrar of voters. The election code specifies how recounts and vote verification are handled.
1: Well, it'll be very interesting to see what the Supreme Court does with those arguments. When can we expect to hear their decision?
2: Unfortunately, there's no indication when the court might rule on the two cases. If the hearing is open to the public, we can expect to learn how those arguments went and what questions the justices asked. But after that, all we can do is wait and see.
1: All right. Well, next, Temecula finds itself fighting a corporation's plan to run high-tension electrical towers through its scenic wine country and the nearby mountains. Didn't Temecula fight this battle before?
2: Yes, almost 20 years ago, a gravel company wanted to dig a quarry in the mountains above Temecula and run giant electrical towers across the mountains to serve the site. The city and the Pechanga tribe successfully fought off that plan, largely by the tribe buying the land on which the proposed quarry would have been located. This new proposal is for something called Golden Pacific Power Link. It's a project of San Diego Gas and Electric to run a 140 to 150-mile transmission line from the Imperial Valley to the coast near San Clemente. One of the proposed routes goes through the Temecula area. The project manager for SDG&E said the opponents have reasonable questions and the company welcomes them. She said the route of the power lines isn't set in stone and rigorous studies will be done to pick the route that is the least disruptive to neighboring communities. But it is giving Temecula residents and officials a sense of deja vu. The city manager, who was assistant city manager during the quarry fight, said this feels similar on a lot of fronts. And the mayor, Jessica Alexander, called the project a monstrosity and vowed to stand with residents to push back against it.
1: Well, after what Temecula went through over the quarry plan, I imagine how people feel about this proposal. Where can people get more information about it?
2: Well, SDG&E is hosting an open house in Temecula where people can look over the plan in more detail. It will be from 4 p.m. to 7 p.m. on Wednesday, August 26th. At Embassy Suites in Temecula. SDG&E is asking people to pre-register by logging onto goldenpacificpowerlink, all one word, .com, and clicking on more information than on you're invited.
1: Oh, thank you. And next up, what is new on the July 28th FBI raid on the homes and offices of the two San Bernardino County officials and others?
2: Well, the search warrants remain under seal, but there have been two developments to note. Ontario Councilman Alan Wapner has resigned from the city-appointed commissions and committees he sat on, including the Ontario International Airport Authority, of which he has been president since it was formed. And a group called Fair Ontario has issued some recommendations for transparent government. First, regarding Wapner, he said in a letter to the city council and other city officials on Monday that his resignations end more than two decades of regional service and leadership. among the other posts, he's giving up our

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7: 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I'm Meghna Chakrabarty. 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Okay, so back to our conversation today about brain health. It's the final episode of our week-long look at the human brain called Brainwaves, and Jacob Harth is with us. He's a neuroscientist at the University of Georgia and also runs the Institute of Gerontology there. And Jack, before we get to the last part of the show here, since we did mention the microbiome, I just wanted to share a quick piece of sound from Dr. Kevin Volpe, who is the scientific lead for the American Heart Association's Healthcare Care by Food Initiative. And he talked with us about the microbiome and how it can really have an impact on your actual decision making. And if you don't have a healthy microbiome, how that can create a vicious cycle.
8: It's important to realize that just how well we feel and how well we function is really influenced by what we eat. So we can think about fibers and foods, fermented foods like yogurt. There's a reason why they help you feel better, because they support microbes that are linked to better mood and stress resilience. We also know poor diets cause gut inflammation, which affects systemic inflammation and mood, cognition, and memory. So there's a lot of linkages between our brains and what we eat that are influenced by your gut microbiome that really affect cognition and mood. And this really matters from a behavioral standpoint, because your diet affects your cognitive capacity and how you make decisions, which of course

0: Live from NPR News in Boston, I'm Josie Guarino. President Trump is ramping up financial pressure against Iran, and while Tehran's grocery stores are well-stocked, families can barely afford food or medicine. More than 5 months into a naval blockade and tougher U.S. sanctions, money is worth half as much as last year. President Trump promises what he calls an economic D-Day to force a nuclear deal. The Iranian regime dismisses the threats. They claim decades of American pressure have already failed and prove that Washington cannot win militarily. More cheap foreign beef is heading to U.S. grocery stores under a new White House plan to slash prices for consumers. The administration announced today that the imported beef will hit shelves at 25% below current market rates by temporarily bypassing tariff penalties. However, conservative rural state Republicans are already blasting the plan, warning it will devastate American ranchers. A growing number of U.S. public schools are embracing a new strategy by bringing AI into the classroom, partly so students can see its shortcomings. Many teachers spent their summer vacation learning AI literacy. Experts say true AI literacy isn't just about using generative tools, it's also about knowing when to turn them off. This is Here and Now.
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7: 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The California Supreme Court is set to hear arguments Monday in a case challenging Riverside County Sheriff Chad Bianco's seizure of more than 650,000 ballots from last year's special election. The case was brought by four Riverside County voters, including Riverside City Councilmember Clarissa Cervantes and Indio City Councilmember Oscar Ortiz. Both are being represented by the UCLA Voting Rights Project. They're asking the court to determine whether law enforcement can seize voter ballots through a search warrant. State laws say election materials are handled and secured by election officials. Bianco's department seized the ballots as part of an investigation into alleged discrepancies in the election results. Bianco has said the investigation is a fact-finding effort to physically count the ballots and compare them with reported vote totals. But alleged discrepancies have been disputed by Riverside County's registrar and state officials. That's according to previous reporting by KVCR. The Supreme Court's decision could clarify the limits of law enforcement's authority over voted ballots and whether the seized ballots must be returned to county registrar voters. Former California Attorney General Javier Becerra, who is also running for governor, is also expected to speak at the press conference following Monday's arguments alongside plaintiffs and attorneys. Riverside County vector control officials will conduct mosquito spraying Tuesday in Nuevo after mosquitoes tested positive for West Nile virus. The spraying will cover about 300 acres across three areas of Nuevo, including Mystic Field, East Nuevo, and portions of West Nuevo. The county says the ultra-low volume insecticide will be sprayed between 4:30 and 7 a.m. Residents in the affected areas are advised to stay indoors and keep windows closed until at least 15 minutes after trucks leave. So far this year, one human case of West Nile virus has been reported in Riverside County. Officials say residents can reduce their risk by using insect repellent, wearing long sleeves and pants, and removing standing water around their homes. HealthNet, one of the largest Medi-Cal insurers, is planning to cancel assisted living benefits for members by the end of this year. Families that depend on these benefits to help pay for assisted living facilities say they're scrambling to figure out next steps. CalMatters reporter Kristen Wong has more.
8: Around 3,500 low-income Californians rely on this benefit to pay for memory and board and care facilities. Matt Johnstone's dad is one of them. And now he's facing possible eviction from the North Hollywood facility where he's lived for a year and a half. That's because Johnstone and his family can't afford to pay $6,000 a month to keep him there.
9: As a family, we don't have the resources, and we're really scared and we're worried, and we don't know what's going to happen.
8: Johnstone's dad has dementia and mobility issues and needs professional, around-the-clock care his family isn't equipped to give him at home. HealthNet says affected members will be transitioned to other care options, like nursing homes, if they can't return home. But Johnstone and other families say they haven't gotten any outreach from HealthNet about what comes next.
7: That was CalMatters reporter Kristen Wong. Temperatures across the Southland will range from the upper 70s near the coast to triple digits inland. In the Inland Empire, Riverside and San Bernardino County will see highs from 97 to 104 degrees, with breezy conditions developing this afternoon. Mountain communities will be cooler with highs in the upper 80s to upper 90s, and a slight chance of showers or thunderstorms in Riverside County mountains. Desert areas will be much hotter with highs around 110 in the Coachella Valley. Hot conditions continue through next week, with Inland Empire highs reaching the low 100s and the Coachella Valley climbing as high as 114 degrees by next Wednesday. 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For KVCR News, I'm Anthony Victoria. 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
17: I'm Rob Schmitz. It's Here and Now. The leader of the rock band The Afghan Whigs started out his career in the late 80s in Cincinnati as a self-described angry young man. And a lot of people at the time related to that. It led to the success of the band's 1993 chart hit, Debonair. Greg Dooley says he's been working hard on finding his inner peace in the 40 years since he helped form the Afghan Whigs. He's now in his 60s, and he's trying to convey what he's learned through the band's new album out today. It's called Soft Control. Here's one of the tracks, Duvetyne.

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1: 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Also, the many takes on Gershwin's Summertime, from Janis Joplin to Sam Cooke and Duke Ellington. 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
7: I will say very frankly that the bad taste that this mission left in my mouth, it actually embarrasses me to be involved in any way.
8: Some of the National Guard troops deployed to Washington, D.C. have raised concerns about the more than a year-long deployment.
9: For Friday, August 21st, this is All Things Considered from NPR News.
8: I'm Juana Summers.
9: And I'm David Folkenflik. The federal government provides funds to help some families pay for childcare, but there can be a long wait.
8: An estimated 400,000 kids were on wait lists last year.
10: I know she needs the development that she's not getting, the engagement that she's not getting here with me, because if I'm working, I can only do so much.
9: And in Washington, another celebration to mark the country's 250th anniversary, the Freedom 250 Grand Prix.
8: Also, musician Sam Smith tells us about their new album.
11: Through being in love, I actually am more in tune with my sadness and my melancholy than ever before.
9: First, news.
12: This is National Native News. I'm Jill Freitas. Voters in Alaska weren't the only ones heading to the polls this week. Primaries were also held Tuesday in Florida and Wyoming. In Wyoming, some voters of the Wind River Reservation told Wyoming Public Radio that transportation to polling places remains an issue. Voters also expressed a desire for more tribal candidates and greater representation of Native culture in schools. Statewide, Republican Congresswoman Harriet Hageman won her party's nomination for U.S. Senate. In Florida, State Representative Angie Nixon scored an upset in the Democratic U.S. Senate primary, defeating former National Security official Alexander Vindman. Nixon will face Republican Senator Ashley Moody in November. Republican Congressman Byron Donalds also won his party's nomination for Florida governor. California voters also went to the polls Tuesday in a special congressional election. It's NFL preseason, and the Arizona Cardinals will take on the Dallas Cowboys this Saturday in Glendale. As KJZZ's Gabriel Pietrasio reports, you might see a Navajo rookie take the field at State Farm Stadium.
13: Cowboys owner Jerry Jones is optimistic for this season.
14: I'm even more excited today than I was when we started camp that our team is going to be one that if we can have some things go right for us, avoid some injury, we could really be something.
13: Among those fighting to make the Cowboys roster is undrafted free agent Shiaz Pete, who's believed to be the first Navajo player to sign an NFL contract. Originally from Montana, went to Shiprock High School on the Navajo Nation. Then he walked on at New Mexico State University before transferring to the University of Kentucky, then signing with the Cowboys this spring.
15: It's a great honor. Put on the star is, again, surreal. But again, I have to earn that star. I wouldn't say I'm an official Cowboy yet.
13: But Pete has that chance to prove he belongs on America's team. For National Native News, I'm Gabriel Pietrasio.
12: The NOVA special, Knowledge Keepers, explores how Native communities have used observation, experimentation, and relationships with the natural world to develop approaches to science. The NOVA special, Knowledge Keepers, explores how Native communities have used observation, experimentation, and relationships with the natural world to develop approaches to science. The film looks at practices ranging from ancient sea farming and celestial navigation in the Arctic to ways of adapting to the harsh climate of the desert Southwest. The documentary also examines efforts by indigenous knowledge keepers to preserve those practices and how that knowledge could help address challenges today. Knowledge Keepers was produced in partnership with Vision Maker Media and directed by Fort Yuma Quatsin filmmaker Daniel Golding. It premieres September 23rd on PBS. I'm Jill Freitas.

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1: Thanks for joining us at 91.9 KBCR. I'm David Fleming with you for All Things Considered, going back to the program in just about 2 minutes. 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
5: From NPR News, this is All Things Considered. I'm Juana Summers.
6: And I'm Elsa Chang. Do you ever hear the advice to just stay out of the comment section? I mean, I certainly have. And even someone like this.
7: Is all that I need? My morning star.
6: This talented, with an Oscar, multiple Grammys, and Brit Awards, even they need to take that advice.
8: Every album really up until this one, I've definitely read some reviews that I shouldn't have at times. With this album, I've decided to go completely silent and just lean into the expression of putting art into the world.
6: This is musician Sam Smith, whose latest album, Hazel Eyes, is out now. The whole album is a departure from their past work in the sense that this time around, the music is hopeful.
8: I love commercial pop music, and I would always want to make that. But after the release of my last album, Gloria, and with my song Unholy, which was felt like I'd climbed a mountain to get to that song, it was a time for me to surround myself with beauty and safety and to try and challenge myself and deepen myself as a songwriter.
6: Smith talked to me earlier this week from Mexico City as they continued an international tour. And they told me how falling in love with their fiancé, fashion designer Christian Cowan, had inspired the title track of the album. Tell me why you call this record Hazel Eyes. Whose eyes are hazel, Sam?
8: Well, they're my partner's eyes.
6: Yes.
8: And I actually, after writing this song, it's quite hilarious, after writing the song and the album, he then turns to me a month ago and says, you do know I don't have hazel eyes. And I'm like,
6: what color are his eyes?
8: Well, I thought that hazel eyes were the color of hazelnut. I thought they were...
6: like brown or light brown.
8: Like they're beautiful gold. Hazel brown, hazelnut brown eyes.
6: Funny.
8: I know, it's hilarious. So I've changed the definition of hazel eyes with this album.
6: Well, maybe you should rename the album Hazelnut Eyes.
8: Maybe I should.

0: joining us at KVCR for All Things Considered. Going back to the program in just about 2 minutes, I'm David Fleming. Coming up a little bit later in the program, the federal government finally has a new plan for the shrinking Colorado River with its two biggest reservoirs at record lows. Arizona, California, and Nevada will have to make major water cuts. This story taking us into the next hour of All Things Considered. Thanks to Viona in Riverside, also Deborah in Riverside, Diane in Redlands. 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You can also call any time of the year, 877-512-8843. However you support KVCR, thank you so much for doing so. A quick look at a traffic hazard just listed on the 215 southbound, south of the 10. Looks like a semi in the general purpose area of the roadway. Unable to relocate at last report, just a couple of minutes back. We'll have further traffic updates a little bit later in the program. It's 10 minutes till 4.
1: 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I'm David Folkenflik.
2: And I'm Juana Summers. It isn't every day that a person finds archaeological artifacts lying around, let alone in a dumpster. Well, that is exactly what happened with more than 1,000 objects dating back to Mexico before Spanish conquests. Luckily, the artifacts also found their way to high school archaeology teacher Jeremy Pilver, who's also a professional archaeologist. And now those artifacts are being returned to Mexico, where they came from. And Jeremy Pilver is with us now to talk all about this. Welcome to the program.
3: Thanks for having me.
2: I mean, Jeremy, this is such a cool discovery. Just for starters, can you tell us what some of these artifacts are?
3: Sure. So they're largely ceramics and ceramic shards with a variety of different iconographic patterns, designs, and colors. There was a very small bird pendant for a necklace. There was what I believe to be a small plug earring that would have been worn in somebody's ear. So it's a pretty diverse range of materials.
2: I mean, this is such an incredible story. If I have it right, these are pre-Hispanic artifacts from Mexico. They were found in western Massachusetts, and you are in Farmington, Connecticut. So I've got to have you tell me the story of how they made the word to you.
3: So about 2.5 years ago, my wife's uncle, Matthew Pioja, was in western Massachusetts, and they were clearing out an old house, and you know, there were all kinds of things thrown in the dumpster. And as he's looking at the dumpster of these discarded materials, he's just seeing things that he's never seen before. He knows I'm an archaeologist. And so he thought, you know what, let me just send a picture to Jeremy and, you know, he might have some idea.
2: Right.
3: So I received this series of images and my jaw nearly hit the floor. I didn't know the culture and I didn't know the exact dates of their origin, but I knew they were real. And I knew I immediately had a responsibility to rescue these materials. So I frantically called him and said, can you get them out of the dumpster?
2: Yeah, they've got to get out of the dumpster.
3: To his credit, he crawled into the dumpster and spent the next 4 hours digging out. And, you know, it's not like this is some organization.

0: Thanks for joining us here at KVCR for All Things Considered, continuing in just about 2 minutes. It's the shortwave news roundup up as All Things Considered continues. Later in the program, as President Trump's deployment of the National Guard to Washington, D.C. enters its second year, three Guard members who served many months on the mission share their thoughts with NPR. This to take us into the next hour of All Things Considered. Also early next hour, the Supreme Court will allow construction on President Trump's controversial White House ballroom to continue. The administration says the renovations are needed for national security. Again, both these stories and more as we continue with All Things Considered, these stories going into the next hour.
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0: A traffic hazard just listed for the 210 eastbound, right around Carnelian Street. A big rig tractor and trailer affecting the... we have two reports of the number 3 and number 4 lanes affected. Again, the 210 east of Carnelian Street. Over to the 91 eastbound with a hazard west of Arlington Avenue, an air conditioner in the slow lane. And over to the 15 northbound, a collision just south of Oak Hill Road. Two vehicles here. It doesn't look like either are blocking. Again, though, this one is listed for the 15 north south of Oak Hill Road. Inland Valley lows tonight, really just either side of 70. And back to the lower 100s, up to around 107 over the next several days at least.
2: 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I'm Juana Summers.
3: And I'm Elsa Chang. It's time now for our science news roundup from Shortwave, NPR's science podcast. I'm joined by Regina Barber and Nate Rott from the show. Hey to both of you.
4: Hello.
5: Hey.
3: Hey. Okay, so as always, you guys have brought us three science stories that caught your attention recently. What is in store for all of us?
5: Exploring what the heck is a black hole star.
4: Why not all exercise may lower your dementia risk. Huh.
5: And an in-depth look at shrinking shrews.
3: Shrinking shrews. Say that fast 50 times.
4: Yeah, shrinking shrews, shrinking shrews, shrinking shrews.
3: Okay, let's start with the question, what the heck is a black hole star? Tell us.
5: Yeah, it's totally new to science. When the James Webb Space Telescope, or JWST for short, started sending back pictures from very, very far away, meaning very early in the universe, they noticed something strange. All of these tiny little red dots they've never seen in space before.
3: Oh, and do they have any idea what these little red dots might be?
5: I mean, they had ideas. They could have been galaxies or big stars or black holes, but nobody really knew for sure.
4: And a recent study published in the journal Nature puts forward an answer for at least some of these mysterious red dots, a type of object that is a black hole star.
3: Huh, what is that?
4: Yeah, so it's a black hole with a super dense cloud of gas and dust around it, which is kind of like the atmosphere of a star.
5: But here's the difference. A regular star has basically a fusion reactor in its center. That's what makes it shine. But a black hole star does not.
6: So instead, imagine if you had something like very dense layers of gas that instead of nuclear reactions at the center, you had a glowing black hole, a rapidly feeding black hole that was holding up this whole enterprise together.
4: That's astronomer and lead author of the study, Rohan Naidu, at the University of Hawaii. These are not technically stars, but their light is very star-like.
3: Ooh, very cool. But why haven't we seen these before? You said these things are from the beginning of time, so what, did they go extinct or something?
5: That's a really good scientific question. There's this long-standing mystery how supermassive black holes, like the one at the center of the Milky Way, become that giant, like millions of times the mass of our sun. These little red dots can provide an answer. Here's Anna de Graaf, another astronomer involved in this study.
7: So we think that little red dots could be this sort of this early growth spurt of a black hole, or possibly even the birth of a supermassive black hole. And that is the most exciting part.
3: Very, very cool. Okay, let's move on to the next topic. It's well established, as far as I understand, that exercise can lower your risk of dementia. That's in part why I love to exercise. Mm-hmm. But now you're telling me there's some new study saying only certain kinds of exercise? I hope I've been doing the right ones.
4: Yeah. Elsa, I think you have.